0: Washington, D.C., voters are picking nominees for mayor and congressional delegate as President Trump tries to transform the federal district. Stocks closed mixed today. The S&P 500 slipped more than 0.5%, though it was nearly evenly split between rising and falling stocks. This is NPR. President Trump's attorney for the 2020 campaign in Wisconsin and two former aides have all pleaded not guilty to felony forgery charges for their roles in a fake elector scheme designed to overturn Trump's loss in the swing state. The Wisconsin fake electors case is moving forward, even as others in the battleground states of Michigan and Georgia have faltered. This summer's wildfire season for Idaho and Montana is predicted to be hotter than normal, according to the NOAA Climate Prediction Center. Lauren Patterson reports on how fire managers are using AI cameras for early fire detection.
1: Out in the remote forests and mountains of Idaho, dozens of AI cameras are acting as digital lookout towers for fires. Kane Steinbrecher is the chief fire warden of the Clearwater Potlatch Timber Protective Association. He says the cameras have been getting better at detecting fires every year.
2: So it takes a picture every couple of minutes, a full 360 panoramic photograph, and it compares it to the one that it took previously, scans it for any kind of anomaly that may be out there.
1: A person double checks anything flagged by the camera before emergency resources are sent out. Steinbrecher says last season, the cameras caught six fires early, and he's hoping for a safe season this year. For NPR News, I'm Lauren Patterson in Orofino, Idaho.
0: The nation's infant mortality rate dropped to a new all-time low in 2025, below 5.4 infant deaths per 1,000 live births. The decline translated to hundreds of fewer infant deaths per year. While the U.S. rate has decreased over the decades, it has remained higher than other high-income countries. 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
4: 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I'm Grant Barrett.
5: And I'm Martha Barnett. And Grant, when you and I do speaking engagements around the country, there's one question that always seems to come up during the Q&A.
4: Well, besides, how can I do what you do?
5: Right.
4: What are you thinking of?
5: I'm thinking of how often we get asked, what's your favorite word?
4: Oh, that's a hard one. It's so hard. And you and I both have kind of the same stock response, which is, it's like choosing your favorite child or your favorite star in the sky.
5: Yes.
4: But people do have favorite children and they do have favorite stars in the sky.
5: Well, yeah. And sometimes things change. And that's what I was going to say is that I have a new favorite word.
4: All right. All right. Across. This is a moment. Let's have it.
5: Okay. All right. Maybe you already know this. The word is gongoozler.
4: Wow. Okay. Lovely. Lots of potential here. Talk to us about
5: it. Yeah. Okay. Gongoozler. That's G-O-N-G-O-O-Z-L-E-R. A gongoozler is somebody who stands around watching things. And the cool thing about the history of this word is that it comes from the slang of canal workers in Britain in the late 18th and early 19th century. There's a 1904 glossary of canal terms that defines gongoozler as an idle and inquisitive person who stands staring for prolonged periods at anything out of the common.
4: Oh, that's amazing. I love that. It's such a specific term. But it reminds me so much, what's the Italian term for the old men staring at construction sites?
5: Yeah, I thought you might mention that. Umarelli.
4: Umarelli. Yeah, absolutely. Just kind of foaming at the mouth over this cool thing that's happening, and it's just speaking directly to their souls.
5: Right, right. These older guys who just go around and watch construction workers and comment, and it's very endearing, I think.
4: Instead of staring aimlessly at your phone or gaping in wonder at the language, you can call or text toll-free in the United States and Canada, 877-929-9673. 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
6: Hello, my name is Caitlin Culbertson, and I'm calling from Dallas, Texas.
4: Welcome to the show, Caitlin. Dallas is one of our favorite towns. We've had so many good shows there when we've hit the road. But what's on your mind today?
6: Well, as I'm entering my seventh decade, my body is betraying me, and

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1: Louisville Public Media.
2: Anywhere. So what are flying Bettys? Where did that come from?
3: Well, hold on a second, Caitlin. Let's get to the bottom of this. So you're talking, how many women are we talking about who use this term in your world? A dozen? Two dozen?
2: Yeah, pretty much all over Texas.
3: But only your family, not your friends or your coworkers.
2: Oh, friends and coworkers are too young to use things like that.
3: That's the secret to life. Is hanging out with younger people. They'll keep you energetic.
2: Yeah, and I do, but they all look at me like I'm crazy, and then they give me that, what is she saying? Let's not listen to this.
3: I got to tell you, Caitlin, as somebody whose body is betraying him because of age as well, I've got flying Billies, we might call them, on the way. So.
2: Oh, excellent. I love that.
4: Yeah, so Caitlin, you're talking about you're standing there in a sleeveless dress, and it's the part that keeps waving even after you stop, right?
2: Correct. Now, I have heard them called flying bats.
3: Yeah, mm-hmm. Bat wings.
2: But never Bettys.
3: Yeah, bat wings are sometimes called.
2: Bat wings, that's it.
4: Yeah, I'm actually more familiar with the term hello, Bettys. You know, the same idea that you're like waving to Betty over there and it just keeps waving.
3: Well, Martha, I think the term is hi, Bettys, not hello, Bettys, right?
4: Oh, I've heard both.
3: Oh, and hello, Helens. But I'm wondering if hi, Betty and flying Bettys, those sound so much alike. I wonder if there's some kind of bleed in from one into the other.
4: Well, I imagine there is a connection there. And the whole idea of them being sort of like wings, you know, I've heard some people call them flying squirrels.
3: Mm-hmm.
2: Oh, my.
4: Or bingo wings, you know, you're sitting there playing bingo and you get bingo and you raise your hand and you're waving it. And again, I think that's more common in the UK. But Caitlin, you'll be interested to know that there are lots of expressions like this all around the world. I love the German one, Winkerarme, which is waving arm.
3: Yeah.
2: And Winkerarme.
4: Winkerarme.
2: Okay, I'm going to have to try and memorize that one.
4: Yeah. Winkerarme. And then in Brazil, you talk about tchauzinhos, which are little goodbyes.
3: Oh,
2: how cute.
4: And there's also a Chinese term that translates as bye-bye meat.
3: That's not so cute.
2: Oh, that's the best.
3: Well, the Swedish one is järhäng, which means pike. Hang, P-I-K-E, because they look kind of like the soft underbelly of the northern pike fish. So the pike hang.
2: Golly gee, Willy Whiffers, that's a lot of crazy.
3: Caitlin, do you know who has the most of these? The Australians. The Australians seem to believe that English is meant to be embellished with a lot of vigor, and they go for it. And so there's a book of Australian slang by the journalist and author Kel Richards, and he has, I think, 15 terms for this from Australia, including auntie arms, the nanas, the tuck shop lady arms. The tuck shop is a shop that sells sweets and things to school kids. Goodbye muscles, piano arms, reverse biceps, which I really love, and so does he.
4: That's nice.
3: The wobblies, the bye nows, the ta-ta flaps, and then this one, the widow's curtains.
2: Oh, the widow's what?
3: Curtains. The widow's curtains.
2: Ooh, yeah. That's cool.
3: That one's got some spirit to it, I think.
4: So, Caitlin, you're not alone in this. And I'm surprised this is only just now a problem for you. I remember taking a salsa class in my 30s and, you know, in a sleeveless dress. And I looked up at my arms in the mirror and it was like, oh, no.
3: But, Caitlin, I got to say, your good-natured laughing about this is just the right way to handle it. I think.
2: Yeah, and I'm a crazy old woman, and I raced bicycles for 15 years, and then when I turned 40, I got bored and took up skydiving. So I've always been athletic and slimmer, but now as I'm aging, finally at 70, I'm starting to flap.
3: Yeah. It'll happen to us all, even those of us who don't have that amazing lifestyle. What a lifestyle that is, road racing and skydiving.
2: Oh, it's the most fun you can have with your clothes on.
3: You can do it naked, too, by the way. Caitlin, thank you so much for your wonderful call. Call us again sometime, all right?
2: Okay, thank you so much for enlightening me.
3: Yeah, sure.
2: Bye-bye.
3: Be well.

0: Bye-bye.
1: Are you waving?
0: I'm waving.
2: I'm waving. My buddies are flying.
1: Well, you know what? I bet there are even more terms out there floating around. We'd love to hear about them. If you have a different term for those flabby upper arms, give us a call or call about any aspect of language, 877-929-9673. Hi, you have a way with words.
3: Hi, Martha. This is Robin. I'm calling from San Luis Obispo, California.
1: Hey, Robin. Glad to have you. What's up?
3: My family were watching a sporting event, me and my mom and my dad, and we heard the term a flash in the pan for an athlete who, you know, performed very well for a short period of time and then sort of fizzled out. And we were talking about that between the three of us. And we're just wondering about the origins of that. My parents thought maybe it had something to do with gold mining, a flash of gold in a pan. I hadn't really ever given it too much thought, but when I'd heard that before, I'd thought of like flambé, or, you know, using wine and cooking and something flaring up. And instead of Googling the origin, we thought that it would be more fun to give you guys a call.
0: Well, we are glad that you called. So the pan we're talking about here is a different pan, and it's not as common as those other ones. At least it isn't now, but it used to be. And it's the pan on a flintlock musket where you put the powder. And so a flash in a pan is a misfire because the powder burns, but the gun doesn't really fire. So you put the powder in the pan, you pull the trigger, the hammer strikes a flint, makes a spark, the powder goes poof, and it's supposed to travel, the fire that's made is supposed to travel through a touch hole to ignite the main charge that's in the barrel. But when you have a flash in a pan, that last part doesn't happen. You only get the initial burst of poof of the powder and nothing else. And so it's an explosion that doesn't really lead to much, just exactly the same way we use it figuratively now. And we have it in a literal sense from the very early 1700s and from a figurative sense from the very early 1800s. And it was described, I think, the very first non-literal use I know of. They were talking about a journey that was slow to start. So not quite the same sense, but sometimes it's about hesitating more than it is about having an initial success and then petering out to nothing. So there's a couple different nuances there that have changed over the years.
3: Well, that's very interesting that, you know, I thought that both of our thoughts could be were yeah, perfectly valid, but they're not the right one either.
0: Not the right ones. And another one that often comes up that is also not right is old style photography, where you have this pan full of powder to make the flash so that you can get a lot of extra light on your subject.
3: Okay.
0: Martha, we have a bunch of these from that era of weaponry, right? From the flintlock era.
1: Yeah, I'm trying to think. Muskets and
0: well, I'm talking about half-cocked, where the literal became figurative. Or lock, stock, and barrel, or keep your powder dry. Or if we talk about somebody being ramrod straight, the ramrod is this long straight tool you use to drive that charge home in the barrel.
1: Right.
0: And it's a, you know, at one time people would think of a ramrod as a very good example of a straight thing, but we just don't have that intimacy with that kind of weapon anymore.
3: Yeah, I would never have guessed that was something that came from weaponry.
0: Yeah,
3: that's very interesting.
0: Yeah, unlike baseball, which is still a regular part of everyday life and has given us so much figurative language, this is passed on into history. So we don't have that daily intimacy with that kind of weaponry that we used to, when it might have been at one time the very first thing you thought of because you knew it more than anything else. You knew it more than flambe cooking or gold panning.
1: Right.
3: Expressions
1: live on. Yeah. Well, Robin, thanks for the question, and say hello to your parents for us.
3: No, absolutely will. Thank you guys so much.
0: Sure, yeah. Take care of yourself. Bye-bye.
3: All right, you too. Bye-bye. 877-929-9673.
0: Words on Parade as Away With Words continues.
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0: You're listening to Away with Words, the show about language and how we use it. I'm Martha Barnett.
1: And I'm Grant Barrett. And joining us wearing a tinfoil hat and carrying a ball of red yarn, it's our quiz guy, John Chinesky. Hi, John.
2: I'm telling you guys, I have it all figured out, and they can't stop me. There's this the language conspiracies. I know every single one of them, and we'll talk about that later. But first, I have a quiz for you. Now, if you're like me, you like to travel the world, but you don't have time or resources. Luckily, language can help you get you where you want to be. So you just listen to conversations around you. You'll get to many, many wonderful countries. For example, I overheard someone say, "I tried to be organized, but I'm just not. I made two lists. Here's the pro list, but where did the..." And then he finished with a country in Africa. He said, "Congo."
1: Where did the Congo?
2: Yeah, where did the Congo? So I'm like, oh,
0: no.
2: It's just like traveling to another land. It really is.
1: It really is not, but we'll play anyway.
2: Well, there we go. I'll give you an overheard sentence. You finish it with the name of a country. Here we Congo. "Here on the farm, we don't drink coffee. We just take the dry grass from the barn, steep it, and make ourselves some delicious..."
0: Hay tea.
2: Hay tea. Some hay tea.
1: Oh, God. It took me a second. Okay, I think Martha might come out ahead on this one.
2: I guarantee you that doesn't taste too good.
1: She leapt forward immediately with the correct answer.
0: Grant was picturing a real farm, I'm sure.
1: I was thinking about sunny meadows filled with daisies.
2: I'm sure that hay tea tastes about as good as the pun. Anyway, let's move on. "Listen, Mon, I could tell your daughter didn't want to clean her room, but did..."
1: "To Jamaica."
2: Jamaica?
0: Oh.
2: To Jamaica?
0: Oh,
2: yeah.
0: Ouch.
2: You made a cleaner room.
1: Also good. A terrible pun. I'm keeping a list of your offenses.
2: Okay. I'll atone for them eventually, I'm sure. "I am unable to reach the bowl on the top shelf. What about you?"
0: You tall?
2: I am tall, but I still can't reach the bowl on the top shelf.
0: You going to Salt Lake City?
2: What about you? Not a tall, no.
1: Are you tall?
2: No.
1: Is it something about reach?
2: Think about the Great Rift Valley in Africa.
0: But Kenya?
2: Yeah, Kenya.
1: But Kenya. Oh, terrible.
2: What about
0: this
2: you,
0: is
2: Kenya?
0: Really terrible. Even I think these puns are terrible.
2: I know. "This snow is coming down really hard. I'd better head to the town garage and fetch the..."
1: Okay, the snow's coming down. Going to the garage. It's a thing in the garage. It sounds like a country, but it's a terrible pun.
0: Yeah. Something plow? Plow?
2: Whoa! I think you had it. Think about countries, island countries, oceanic archipelagos.
1: Oh, Palau, yeah.
2: Palau.
0: Okay, that was funny.
2: That's correct. Similarly, "These campfire treats are delicious. You see, they're just crackers and chocolate and marshmallow. Wow, can I have..."
0: Samoa,
2: yes. The independent state in Polynesia of Samoa.
0: Oh, John, you could make a whole Korea out of these terrible, terrible, terrible puns.
1: And if any listener wants to join us, they can call or text toll-free 877-929-9673 or email words at waywardradio.org.
0: Hey there, you have a way with words.
3: Hi, I'm Amy in Atlanta.
0: Hey, Amy. We're glad to have you. What made you take time out of your busy day to give us a call?
3: So I'm a historian. I do walking tours, and I really like walking around the city and pointing out details in the city to folks to see how the way there are clues in the landscape that remind us of history.
1: Mm-hmm.
3: Mm-hmm. So one of the tours I do, we go on a little tiny street called Airline Street. But Airline Street's nowhere near the airport. Atlanta's famous for its airport today, but the street name goes back before that. It goes back to what, it's adjacent to the rail line that is a block away.
1: Yeah.
3: And there used to be a train called the Airline Bell that ran down that railroad. So my guests never make that connection when I point out Airline Street to the idea that it's about railroads. So I've always been curious, how did the term airline became used for that new industry of railroads? And then how did that term transition to the aviation industry as it got started?
1: Oh, Amy, oh, this is such an interesting question because it leads us to such interesting things. One of them is that when you look in digitized newspapers and journals, you can find the word airline many, many years before airplanes were ever invented, before anyone could fly. You know, almost before Icarus, but not quite, but really far back. And your connection of that airline railway to the name of that street is exactly on the money. When you did that, and there was a ding, ding, ding that went off in my head, and it wasn't just because you said the airline bell, and I assume that's B-E-L-L-E, meaning the, you know, the beautiful
3: correct,
1: one,
3: correct.
1: Right? Beautiful lady. And this is because there's this thing, a particular usage of airline that they use in construction, but particularly for railways. And all it means is as the crow flies, a straight shot. Airline, if you took this path in the air and not on the ground, there'd be, and with nothing in your way, straight through. And so when we're talking about railways in particular, they used airline or airline route for the shortest distance between two points, but they used it kind of as a marketing tool as well because people wanted to know that their train wasn't going to meander all over the landscape. It was going to go to A to B, straight as could be, with nothing in between.
3: Okay, that makes great sense.
1: So it's a line through the air, literally.
0: Yeah, it's like a bee line.
1: A bee line, yeah.
0: Yeah.
3: A beeline. So then when the aviation industry got started, they were really focused on that same idea that it's an airline, not that it is you are in the air?
1: No, they weren't. That actually has a different source. Think of ocean liners and airliners.
3: Correct.
1: So airline is kind of a reduction of the idea of the term of airliner.
3: So, all right.
1: Yeah, so it's more connected to the idea of a liner. It's something that has a line, a point. It's still a line. It's still a connection from point A to point B, but it's less about the directness of it.
0: And it was often two words, right? And then
1: airline. Sometimes it's an open compound or closed compound, hyphen or space in there. But yeah, so
3: yeah,
1: for
3: I've
1: both.
3: Seen it both ways.
1: Yeah.
0: Mm-hmm.
3: Well, that's great. Thank you so much. I appreciate it.
1: Yeah. Take care. Thanks, Amy. We really appreciate it. And have fun on those tours. That's, if I get to Atlanta, I'm going to look you up.
0: Me too.
3: Please
0: that sounds
3: do.
0: Great.
1: And what a
3: what
1: town with
3: do?
1: Deep history. I'd love to find out more. Take care of yourself.
3: All right. You too. Bye-bye.
1: Bye-bye.
0: Thanks, Amy. Bye-bye.
1: Well, we know that happens to you all the time. You find you've been using a word every day, and you're like, wait a second. Do I even know what I'm saying? Well, this is the place to figure it out. Call or text toll-free in the United States and Canada, 877-929-9673, or email words@waywardradio.org.

0: Grant, you remember that call we had from Jane in Cape Cod, Massachusetts? She's the one who directs a women's choir called Common Voices, and she was looking for a word for what their group does when they gather to sing just for the joy of singing and community rather than working toward a rehearsal.
1: Right. So it was nothing official. They just came together. Wasn't a performance. Wasn't practice.
0: Right.
1: Yeah.
0: Right.
1: You know, it's funny. I always say this, but we get so much response. We get so much response to questions like this. We had a lot of good ideas.
0: We had a ton of them. People really stepped up to help. And it's a long list of suggestions that they offered. Among them were Songfest, Enchanted Evening, Session, Choral Fellowship, Song Circle, like a knitting circle, or a sing-along. And actually, Jane wrote us after that with a list of words that she's thought about since she talked with us. And that list includes the words sing-a-ma-jig and synchronize.
1: Oh, nice. Those actually sound like the names of a cappella groups, though.
0: They kind of do.
1: They're always very punny, aren't they?
0: Sing-a-ma-jig. But, you know, there's one other one that we got from Sandy Jones. She lives in Toronto, Canada, and she noted that in the same way we say, I had a good think about something, maybe
1: yeah.
0: The choir could just call their time together a sing, as in, I'm looking forward to next week's sing, and I really like that.
1: Oh, I particularly like it if you put the adjective good in front of it. Let's have a good sing. We had a good sing.
0: Nice.
1: We've got a good sing scheduled for next week.
0: I like that. Well, if you want to have a good chat with us, you can call or text anytime. It's toll-free in the U.S. and Canada. The number is 877-929-9673.
1: Hello, you have a way with words.
2: Hi, this is Josh calling from Jacksonville.
1: Hi, Josh from Jacksonville. What's on your mind?
2: Well, I was watching the Artemis launch recently, and it was as epic as it was. I was thrown off a little bit because as they're talking about the details and everything, they said, you know, something about the positioning had to change just a tad. And it got me thinking about how, you know, specific they were being, but then going to just a tad threw me off. And I'm like, where did we even get that from? Like, just a tad, just a little bit.
1: So you said that they were being specific, but do you feel like tad is kind of a measurement for scientists, like the rocket scientists would be using a tad? Why didn't they say like a centimeter?
2: Right. Yeah. Or something way more actually specific. No, this was that's why it threw me off so much.
1: Gotcha.
2: Being that, you know, everything has to be perfect with a launch like that, especially going around the moon. And yeah, it just made me think, like, where did we get that measurement, a tad? And like it could mean so many different things, but obviously it's just a little bit.
0: Yeah, I agree. It's a little bit weird to see it in a scientific context. The word tad meaning a small amount, it's a little bit of a mystery how that meaning came about, but it probably began as American slang for a small child in the mid-19th century. And actually, Abraham Lincoln's son, who was named Thomas, acquired the nickname tad very early. Some people will say that tad is just a shortened form of tadpole. And that Abraham Lincoln's son had a big head and a little body and wiggled around a lot, and that's why they called him Tad. I suspect it had to do that the sense of Tad meaning small amount just kind of arose because it's a small, you know, it's in that class of words that are just tiny words.
1: And the other part, there's two other things I want to toss in here, Martha. One is, it looks like most of the sources and references that say it comes from tadpole all got that information from the Oxford English Dictionary. But the Oxford English Dictionary entry hasn't been updated in a really long time. And I suspect when they update it, that purported etymology will either disappear or be reduced in importance. Because we have expressions like tit for tat, which is a kind of a quid pro quo when you do, you push back or return an action to somebody, usually a mean one. And there's no reason that the tit and tat in that expression couldn't also have come to the fore as broken down its component parts. And it may have come from tip for tap, TAP. And all these small words are confusing, and their likelihood of appearing from many sources at any time makes it really impossible to know if they're for sure related or they were devised independently or what exactly happened.
2: Oh,
1: and,
2: wow.
1: And, you know, we have this other whole thing, too. There's this cluster of words from the American South that mean small, including tad and tat, but also tattic and totic and tattle. And those could be kind of pet forms or hypocoristic forms of longer words made short in order to represent small things or small people. So it's just too confusing here. But Martha's gist, I can back completely, which is, it's an American term, came around in the mid-1800s. Those things are for certain. Anything else is guesswork.
2: Sounds appropriate being such an American term then for the Artemis launch.
1: Yeah, exactly.
0: Come to think of it.
1: I love the idea that there's a bunch of rocket scientists going like, yeah, just nudge it a little bit. You don't have to measure. Eyeball it. Do it by the seat of your pants, guys. It'll get there.
2: And check it 12 times.
0: Yeah, exactly. So that's pretty much what we know about Ted.
2: Thank you so much. Yeah, I've been using it without questioning it for so long, and then hearing it in that context just made it, it just stuck out like a sore thumb. So thank you.
1: Well, we appreciate the time, Josh. Take care of yourself.
2: Thank you.
1: All right, bye-bye.
0: Thanks, Josh. Bye-bye. Well, maybe you came across a word that you've said all your life and then you saw it in a different context and you thought, what? Where did that word come from? What does it really mean? You can call to talk about it, 877-929-9673, or send an email to words@waywardradio.org. Hi there. You have a way with words.
3: Hey, this is Jill calling from Greenville, South Carolina.
0: Hey, Jill.
1: Hi, Jill.
0: We're glad to have you.
3: Today, I'm calling to talk to you about pickles.
1: Oh, yes, please. I love pickles.
3: Me too.
0: Pickles. Okay.
1: What are you thinking about in terms of pickles?
3: Well, I am curious as why is it that when we say pickles, everyone just automatically assumes pickled cucumbers? So if you ask someone if they want pickles on their sandwich like you just did, it's implied that you're talking about pickled cucumbers. Mm-hmm. But for other pickled foods, you always have to specify like pickled onions, pickled carrots, and so on. I'm just curious if there's like a linguistic reason as to why cucumbers became the default pickle. And if there are other examples like this where one specific food becomes like the unspoken standard. I was thinking like the closest I could think of is fries, which we're implying is fried potatoes, when anything else has to be spelled out like fried fish or, for example, fried pickles. So
1: yeah.
3: I'd love to hear your thoughts.
1: Yeah. Jill, amazing. This is great because there's a ton of cool stuff we can talk about here. And a lot of it has to do with food. There's a word that we keep bringing up on the show these days, and it's prototypicality. It's the idea that something is prototypical, and that when you mention it, there's one particular prototype of this kind of thing that pops into your mind. There's a kind of a generic idea that you may have. Now, it can differ from person to person, but generally, these are culturally shared. They're because we all come from the same basic culture. Mm-hmm. So, for example, something has floated for years in the historian community is the idea that in 1,000 years, if they're looking at our cookbooks and somebody reads, the recipe needs 2 eggs, in 1,000 mm-hmm. years, they might not know that we meant chicken eggs. And they'd be like, well, what do they want? Hummingbirds? Emus? I don't know what kind of egg they want in this recipe. That's because for us, the prototypical egg is a chicken egg. And we find this again and again. Corn is a really great example because corn is a historical example. It used to refer to any grain seed, but now, at least in the United States and North America, we generally mean maize, M-A-I-Z-E. Whereas you have this other idea, which is, so for us, corn is prototypically maize, but for other people, it isn't. Meat went the same route. It used to mean just general food, anything that you would put on the table and eat. And then it became prototypically the flesh of an animal. If I say, do you want to go for a drink? What do you assume?
3: Alcohol.
1: We're not going to get warm milk, probably, unless one of us is under drinking age. So again and again, we find with food that this happens. It happened with the word plum. Historically meant dried grapes. And marmalade wasn't always made from oranges. It was made from quince. And so the prototypicality of that changed.
3: So many good examples. That's awesome.
1: So yeah, there's a ton of these. So anyway, yeah. So just generally what happens is we develop a cultural understanding that we agree upon generally, and there are obviously exceptions to this. But generally, we culturally agree that this one generic version of this category is what we all agree we mean when we say something like pickled.
0: Yeah, it does seem weird if you think about it. Like, why did cucumbers win? You know?
1: Yeah, I think it's the same reason that there's that time of year where you can't go home without finding the neighbors who left cucumbers and zucchini on the porch. There's just so many cucumbers in the world.
0: So, Jill, does that help?
3: Yes, that completely answered my question. More than answered my question. Thank you so much.
1: Always in full. Always too much. Thank you for saying that.
3: I love all that information. That was awesome. Thank you so much. I'm going to go tell all my friends about this.
1: Yes, please.
0: Great.
1: And look up the word prototypicality for more.
3: I will. Thank you so much. I appreciate you too.
1: Sure. We appreciate
0: you. Thanks, Jill.
1: Thank you. Take care of yourself.
0: Take care.
3: Yep.
0: Bye-bye.
3: Bye.
0: Call or text 877-929-9673.
1: There's more Away With Words on the way. 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

0: You're listening to Away With Words, the show about language and how we use it. I'm Grant Barrett.
1: And I'm Martha Barnett. Daniel Mendelsohn is a widely acclaimed author, critic, and essayist, and he has a PhD in classics and teaches literature at Bard College in upstate New York. In 2001, he taught an undergraduate seminar on the great Greek epic, The Odyssey, but this one had an unusual twist because sitting in on the class along with the young students was the professor's 81-year-old father, Jay Mendelsohn. Daniel Mendelsohn tells the story of that semester and more in a moving book called An Odyssey, A Father, A Son, and an Epic. His dad had been a kid from the Bronx who stubbornly worked his way up to become a research scientist and mathematician. He was this gruff absolutist who reveled in the precision of numbers, and he was somebody who always said, if something's not hard, it's not worth doing. So the book is this delightful chronicle of contrast because there's the dapper, urbane, younger Mendelsohn who lives in the world of texts and interpretation where meanings shift and multiply. And then there's his schlubby, opinionated dad who keeps interrupting with his own commentary, like demanding to know why everyone thinks Odysseus is such a hero. He says, he cheats on his wife, he sleeps with Calypso, he loses all of his men, so he's a lousy general. The younger Mendelsohn finds these interruptions embarrassing and frustrating, but the students love the old guy and his insights. So on one level, the book feels like taking this invigorating college class on the Odyssey, all for free. After the class, the father and son take a tour of the Aegean, retracing the voyage of Odysseus. So it becomes a book about travel writing, too. And one of the other things I really enjoyed about this book is the passion that the younger Mendelsohn, the professor, brings to teaching. He writes, "Beauty and pleasure are at the center of teaching, for the best teacher is one who wants you to find meaning in the things that have given him pleasure too, so that the appreciation of their beauty will outlive him. In this way, because it arises from an acceptance of the inevitability of death, good teaching is like good parenting." You know, there's so many lines in this book, Grant, where you just sort of like have to stop and put the book down to think about
0: it. I love the merging of those concepts, the relationship between father and son, the relationship between practicality and literature analysis, the relationship between the eras, the two different eras of the son is very different than his father's era.
1: Right, right. And of course, it echoes the whole story in the Odyssey, you know, Odysseus and his son Telemachus and his dad. And it's about fathers and sons and education and travel and so much more. It's a richly moving book.
0: So the book by Daniel Mendelsohn is called?
1: It's called An Odyssey, A Father, A Son, and an Epic.
0: We'll link to Daniel Mendelsohn's book on our website at waywardradio.org. And Martha and I are always delighted to hear what you're reading. 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
1: Hello, you have a way with words.
2: Hi, this is Lisa. I live in Paris, Kentucky.
1: Hey, Lisa, we're glad to have you.
2: Well, I was interested in finding out if you knew anything about a kind of cookie we used to have at Christmas. It's called Hobelspäne, and it's got one of those little double dot things above one of the letters. I'm not sure which one. But I was just interested in finding out more about it. It's a cookie we used to have at our friend's house in Miami at Christmas every year. I just wanted to find out if you knew anything about it. I can't find out anything about it.
1: Hobelspäne. Well, that sounds like it's got some German roots.
0: Mm-hmm. So is it their family that's got the German heritage or yours?
2: Theirs.
0: Okay.
2: Yeah. We used to go over there every Christmas and they introduced us to it. And then we learned how to make it. It's a little complicated, but it's really cool.
0: In brief, how do you make them?
2: Well, it's like mostly dough with butter and a little bit of lemon and a little bit of rum, and you cut it into a rectangle, like about 1.5 by 3 or something like that, and then you put a slice down the middle vertically, and then you fold one end through it, so it looks like a little bow tie, and then you deep fry it, and then you cover it with powdered sugar.
0: Yeah. So the word that we're talking about here, Hobelspäne, is H-O-B-E-L-S-P-A with a two dots on top of it, and then N-E. That's the plural form. The singular is Hobelspäne. And you know what it translates directly as? Wood shavings or planing chips, because they look a little bit, particularly in some other varieties of this dessert, they look a little bit like the shavings that you get when you smooth the surface of wood with a plane. And sometimes they'll be called Hobelscharten with about the same meaning, basically meaning planing, shavings, that sort of thing. And so the shavings refers to that twisted shape that they get. And some of the other varieties, instead of putting kind of the leg of the rectangle through the slit that you've made in the dough, you actually just put a couple slits, and the frying or the baking of them, because you can do it both ways depending on your recipe, will naturally make them curl up like a shaving of wood.
2: Interesting. Yeah. I have never heard of anything like that.
0: And so I think I've got something that will blow your mind.
2: Okay.
0: I found a recipe for this from 1795.
2: No way.
0: In a book from Lower Saxony, a cookbook by a woman named Frederica Louise Luffler. And she has a recipe, and it sounds so much like yours. And I've translated it here, but basically, you take the dough from two eggs and a nut of butter, as she phrases it, flour and a little salt, and roll it out. And then when it's hardened a little, you cut two finger widths of them with a baking wheel. And then you bake them in a little bit until they're light and yellow, and then sprinkle them with sugar. And that sounds a lot like your recipe.
2: Huh.
0: Yeah.
2: That is really interesting, although I never considered baking it in the oven. That's
0: yeah,
2: really
0: I bet it's a little healthier, but that, which is not very German of them, because the Germans say, how can I add more fat to this recipe? I come from German heritage on two sides, and let me tell you, the tendency towards fat baked goods is very, very ingrained.
2: That's pretty funny. It does have 6 tablespoons of butter in it.
0: Absolutely.
2: So. Wow.
0: I saw one recipe that was literally a pound of butter. That is a lot of butter.
2: Wow.
0: I'm going to give you a word, Lisa, that you can Google, and it's for the category of this German baked good, and it's the deep fried stuff, and it's Schmalzgebäck, S-C-H-M-A-L-Z-G-E-B-A with two dots on it, although you can leave it off for Google, doesn't care, C-K, Schmalzgebäck. And you're going to find tons of recipes and variations from all over the German-speaking world. But not only that, but from nearby countries like Hungary and Poland. Another word that I really loved was Schmalzgebäck Streifen. And it basically means lard pastry strips. They're not shy about saying that there's lard in there instead of butter.
2: You know, I live in Eastern Kentucky, and they said if they knew what lard was, they'd put it in a pan and fry it. So.
0: Well, there are parts of his food history where people do just literally eat fried fat. That's just, you know, if that's what they had, that's what they ate.
2: Absolutely. Sounds delicious.
1: Well, Lisa, happy baking.
0: Yeah, good luck with that.
2: Well, thank you so much. We love your show. We listen to it every week.
0: Thank you.
1: Thanks, Lisa. Bye-bye.
2: Thank you. Bye.
0: Although it's in ancient German and the old style script, we will link to that cookbook from 1795 so you can take a stab at it yourself. And we'll, of course, include the recipe in English on our website at waywardradio.org. Hello, you have a way with words.
3: Hello, this is Tom Harris from Bluebell, Pennsylvania.
0: Hi, Tom. Welcome to the program. What's up?
3: Well, I've always had a question about a baseball term. The announcers frequently, when they're calling a game, will say that the batter takes for a ball two or a ball three or a ball four. And I never knew where the term take comes from. I didn't know if it came from takes a pass, takes a gander, takes a I don't know what, but I'd love to know where that expression was derived.
1: Yeah, batters have been advised by managers to take a ball since the mid-1850s or so. And I think by take, Grant, wouldn't you say it's like taking one for the team? You're sort of forcing yourself
0: to hold back and restrain yourself? Yeah, that's perfect. You're allowing yourself to be in a disadvantaged situation because ideally you should be swinging at all pitches, good pitches that come across the plate. But because there may be something better happening in the next pitch, you're going to wait on it. And so you're putting yourself in just a little bit of a disadvantage.
1: Yeah, and there was a thesis written by Edward J. Nichols at Penn State. He wrote a thesis called An Historical Dictionary of Baseball Terminology that's super detailed, and he dates this expression all the way back to 1854, talking about letting a fair pitched ball go past without offering to strike it. And the need for a specific term like this arose after there were big rule changes in the 1800s. Batters originally had the right to request either a high pitch or a low pitch. And then once they established the modern strike zone and called strikes that made batters have to decide, you know, in a split second, they adopted this term to describe that deliberate choice of just, you know, holding back, restraining yourself and letting the ball go across the plate.
3: But you don't think it's an abbreviation for something like take a pass, take a look.
0: Take is, so to speak, one of those utility players in the English language. And take has a lot of accompanying and modifying and assisting roles with other language and other words. So take itself is more of a helping verb in this situation, although I don't think it fits the strict definition of a helping verb.
3: Okay. Well, that's very helpful. Well, thank you. And I'll take a look next time I hear him say it. And think of what you've told me.
0: Tom, there's one last thing I want to leave you with since you seem so interested in the old rules about, you know, calling your pitch. There's a cool website called protoball.org, protoball.org. And they have all the old rules of baseball. They have all the old stats that guys who are obsessive about this stuff have gone through old records and newspapers and recorded every game they could find way far back to like the beginning of baseball. And my favorite thing about it is they have this glossary of games that seem like baseball but aren't really baseball. Just fascinating stuff.
3: So we'll take a look for that, too.
0: Yeah.
1: Take a look.
3: We'll work it out. Well, that's great. Well, thank you guys so much. Great show. Love it every week.
1: Thank you.
0: Thank you
1: so much. Good talking with
0: you. Take care now. Call or text toll-free in the United States or Canada, 877-929-9673, or go to our website at waywardradio.org and find all of our past episodes and a lot more ways to reach us. Hello, you have a way with words.
4: Hi, this is Martha from Tallahassee, Florida.
0: Oh, Martha. Can never have too many Marthas in my life. What's going on, Martha?
1: That was the right thing to say, Grant. Hi, Martha.
4: Oh, thank you. Thank you. Hi, Martha. Oh, gee, there's an echo.
0: What's on your mind?
4: When I was a lot younger, like when I was a child, and even now when I see a really old movie on TV or something, like the people after dinner or after lunch, they say, oh, I'm going for my constitutional. And I was like, what? Constitutional? Why?
0: Right.
4: Do they call it?
0: Are they going down to Liberty Hall to sign a parchment? What are they doing?
4: Yeah, really, really. And it with an A-L on the end, it sounds like an adjective.
0: Yeah.
4: So it's like, this is a walk, you know, a leisurely walk after dinner. In Germany, they take a spazierengehen, you know, they go spazierengehen, which is a leisurely walk after dinner to help digest. I thought, but why do they call it a constitutional? That just doesn't make any sense to me.
1: It's pretty straightforward. There are two senses of the word constitutional, one referring to the legal document and the other going, the other one, as you said, going for a walk for your health. And they both go back to the Latin root constitutere, which means to set up or to establish or make something what it is, you know, its essence. So the Latin word constitutio meant character or disposition or nature. And it could also mean an imperial order, you know, an order from the emperor.
4: Ooh.
1: And when that word found its way into English, it began to develop two different kinds of meanings around in the 1500s. And one was political, A constitution establishes a government, right? It's the fundamental laws. And the other was bodily. It was your constitution as the fundamental makeup of your body and your inherent strength and your health. So your constitution was something that was foundational to you in the way that a constitution is foundational to a government. And then the word constitutional as an adjective also came to mean beneficial to one's bodily constitution, you know, good for your health. And then by the early 1800s, you see constitutional being used as a noun, probably first in British colleges, talking about a constitutional being exercise that you take for health. In 1859, there was an article in the United States in the New England Farmer that was urging Americans to, as they put it, adopt what John Bull calls his constitutional walk, John Bull being Britain. And so that's where we get the idea that it was probably a British term that came over here. And do you remember Harry Truman taking constitutionals every morning? He was really famous
4: I don't actually remember that, but I'm sure that he did, if you say so.
1: yeah, he was famous for taking these 7 a.m. walks that reporters had to sort of jog to keep up with because he did that for his health. He was very proud of that. Yeah. So,
4: Do people say that much anymore? I don't hear it.
0: I think they say it with a wink, though, don't they?
1: Yeah. I talked to my dog about going for his daily constitutional. Yes. But I think I got that from a relative early on who was really proud of taking a constitutional.
0: There's two things that I want to pop in here. One is that there's another archaic meaning of a constitutional, and that is not walking, but sexual activity, which was also seen as good for the health.
4: Oh.
0: Yeah. And then Martha had mentioned that for some reason constitutionals were very connected to Oxford and Cambridge in the United Kingdom. And as a matter of fact, if you look at the historical record at Cambridge, people would take vigorous 8-mile walks in under 2 hours and do things like jump hedges and ditches. And their constitutions were very vigorous. They weren't just a lollygagging around a circle.
1: Yeah. Those hedges are pretty high.
4: Wow.
1: That's impressive.
4: There's a lot of history to this.
0: Yeah.
4: That's fantastic.
1: So something to ponder on your next constitutional.
0: Thank you, Martha. You take care of yourself.
4: Thank you. Bye-bye.
1: Bye-bye.
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0: Thanks for listening. I'm Grant Barrett.
1: And I'm Martha Barnett. Until next time, goodbye.
0: So long.

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3: Race for governor is expected to be close. Who's the Republican nominee?
4: So the winner, according to AP Race Call, is a candidate most Georgians, even his supporters, did not know at the start of the year. Billionaire healthcare executive Rick Jackson, he came flying into this race in February, spent more than $100 million of his own money, defeating Lieutenant Governor Burt Jones in a runoff. Jones had the longtime backing of President Trump. Back as a state senator, Jones backed efforts to overturn Georgia's 2020 election results where Trump lost. On the campaign trail, Jackson said he's like Trump. His victory speech focused on affordability and his personal rags-to-riches story, which has really hit home with voters on the campaign trail.
5: When you grow up the way I did, you never forget where you came from. You never forget the families who are working harder than ever, but still falling behind.
4: Jackson now faces Democratic nominee and former Atlanta Mayor Keisha Lance Bottoms this fall.
3: Okay, let's turn to the Senate race. Who's the Republican nominee to challenge Democratic incumbent John Ossoff?
4: So again, according to AP Race Call, that's going to be Congressman Mike Collins, who just picked up the endorsement of President Donald Trump on Sunday. He's very much like Trump. He's controversial, at times incendiary on social media, and he focuses on issues like anti-immigrant rhetoric. In his victory speech, he attacked Ossoff.
6: He's going to have millions and millions of dollars pouring in here from his New York and California donors. The political establishment, the mainstream media, and the global elites, oh, they're going to be working overtime to get him reelected.
4: Now, on social media last night, Ossoff, who is Jewish, called Collins, quote, a notorious bigot, anti-Semite, and extremist. Ossoff's been attacking Trump, and he'll be trying to tie him to tie Collins to him.
3: And what are the takeaways from the primaries in Oklahoma and Alabama?
4: Okay, both states, Republicans will be the favorites headed into the November general election. In Alabama, Republican Congressman Barry Moore, who was endorsed by Trump, won the party primary for Senate, defeating a Navy SEAL, according to the AP. He'll face Democratic lawyer Everett West. In Oklahoma, you may remember Mark Wayne Mullen was in the Senate, got appointed Homeland Security Secretary, and is being replaced. The AP says that Trump-endorsed Congressman Kevin Hearn won the Republican primary for that. Democrats are headed for a runoff.
3: Okay, I'm here in D.C., where there's another closely watched primary race where voters are really weighing what kind of leader they want with a president who hasn't been hesitant to interfere in local politics. Is there a clear winner yet?
4: We don't have the final results. Their votes are still being counted. There's a lot of attention to this race because Mayor Muriel Bowser is leaving after 12 years. The Democratic primary includes a Democratic socialist. That's Janice Lewis George, who's on the city council. President Trump has threatened to have the federal government take over if she's elected. Another contender, Kenyon McDuffie, is a former council member. Right now, Lewis George is leading. That's ranked choice voting there, so the votes are still being counted.
3: That's Raul Bali of WABE. Thank you so much.
4: No problem.
3: This is NPR News.
7: It's Morning Edition from 89.3 WFPL. Good morning. I'm Rick Reinhardt in for Bill Burton. Former Federal Reserve Chair Jerome Powell worked hard to garner support from Capitol Hill and elsewhere while facing harsh criticism from President Trump.
8: The Fed needs political support to do a good job. 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It needs support from the courts.
7: Trump's new pick for Fed chair now takes over and may face similar challenges. That story coming up in 15 minutes on Morning Edition.
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1: 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Coming up, Steve Inskeep asks StoryCorps founder Dave Isay about a new project to record conversations between Americans in celebration of the country's 250th birthday. It's called Connect 250, and we'll have that for you in about 10 minutes.
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3: On the next Fresh Air, an inside look at Donald Trump's campaign to acquire Greenland. While it's faded from the headlines, New Yorker staff writer Ben Taub says there are ongoing influence operations at Trump's direction to keep the possibility alive. In a new article, Taub reveals some key players in the effort and its impact on our European allies. Join us.
1: Fresh Air today at noon on WFPL. Sunny today with a high of 87 degrees. Rain late tonight, tomorrow morning. Right now 66 in Louisville. And I'm Rip Reinhart with a look at these headlines. Louisville officials are finalizing the budget for next fiscal year, which starts July 1st, and they're getting pressure from advocates to invest more in affordable housing. Researchers with the University of Louisville are expected in far western Kentucky this week to discuss progress on a project investigating nearby chemical plants' impact on water and air quality. And the U.S. Department of Education has approved Indiana's request to consolidate about $50 million of various federal funding streams into a single pool of money. More on those stories coming up in 20 minutes on WFPL.
4: Good morning, Amy Martinez. It's hard to imagine there's anything that Lionel Messi has not done on a football pitch, but there was one thing, a hat trick in the World Cup. Emphasis on was, because yesterday, La Pulga Atomico found the back of the net three times in defending champ Argentina's match against Algeria. Now, if that wasn't impressive enough, Messi also tied the record for most career goals in the World Cup. He's got 16, and this year's World Cup is just getting started. It's Morning Edition.
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6: It's Morning Edition from NPR News. I'm Leila Fadel.
4: And I'm A. Martinez. The director of the FBI is describing a plot to attack Sunday's UFC event at the White House. Kash Patel first said on social media Tuesday that agents had foiled the plan and arrested multiple people. One suspect allegedly said the group intended to detonate drones over the crowd and then shoot people as they fled. A Secret Service official said that it was a serious threat and other suspects were still at large. Then Vice President J.D. Vance downplayed the threat on Fox News.
7: I found out about this, like the president, for the first time this morning. And it turns out the plot was like not that advanced. They weren't in town. They had not really done that much planning.
4: Joining us to discuss this is former Homeland Security official Juliet Kayyem, who writes the Substack newsletter Early Warning. So, Juliet, when you think about what the FBI alleges and then how Vice President Vance talked about it, I mean, how would you assess the threat?
8: Well, what we know is that at least five men have been arrested, and this was from California, Missouri, Nebraska, Ohio, and they appear to have been on a Signal chat discussing these sort of grandiose plans for a massive terror attack. They did not appear to have the capacity. It did not appear to be imminent. And one of the mothers, this was not something the FBI found out. One of the mothers had come forward and said her son was acting in a weird way and was threatening to do something and had sort of hooked up with some other guys on Signal to plan something nefarious. So there was thoughts of it. There was discussion of it amongst this group, but there was absolutely no imminency. And we know that because, for example, the president and the vice president were not told about it. And generally, if there is a real terrorist threat or terrorist attack attempt against where they are, they would have been notified and there would have been changes to the security protocol for the UFC event.
4: So what do you think accounts for the disconnect seemingly between what the Secret Service is saying and what their bosses are saying?
8: I know. We're both laughing because it's like the first time you might just blame it on the fact that Kash Patel, you know, really didn't have any experience to be the director of the FBI. But we're a year and a half into this administration. This is probably the sixth or seventh time that Kash Patel aggressively, sometimes erroneously, and often prematurely, as he did in this case, tweets out an ongoing investigation. At best, these are just silly, and he looks sort of immature and unable to control his emotions. But at worst, and we see that in this case, the information can disrupt an ongoing investigation. Look, the Secret Service has two roles. One is the one that we tend to know, which is they you know, protect our VIPs, protect the constitutional order, and the president and the vice president. A second role they have is investigations of these threats. And it does appear that there was an ongoing investigation because there were other people on the Signal chat. We'd want to identify who they are and determine that they weren't a threat to the president or anyone else. I don't understand why it's still happening, except his desire to sort of promote what the FBI is doing. And I'll be honest with you, I've never seen the Secret Service essentially in their press conference say the FBI was wrong to do this. They said it in code, but anyone listening understood that they were not happy.
4: Wow. Juliet Kayyem leads the Homeland Security Project at Harvard University. Juliet, as always, thank you very much.
8: Thank you so much.

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3: How is the current relationship between Donald Trump and Vladimir Putin?
4: Well, the relationship seems to be just as it was before. Trump is obviously trying to engage Vladimir Putin, and he keeps saying that, you know, that Putin does not need this war. But Putin has not changed his position. He continues to find this war, as far as he's concerned, there is no end in sight.
3: As historian and analyst Sergei Radchenko of Johns Hopkins University, thank you.
4: Thank you for having me.
5: President Trump's pick to serve as the Director of National Intelligence was set to appear before senators this afternoon to start the confirmation process. The role oversees 18 intelligence agencies. President Trump wrote early this morning that the congressional hearing for Jay Clayton is canceled. Clayton is a federal prosecutor, and Trump now wants Clayton's successor confirmed first. While Clayton waits in the wings, here's NPR congressional reporter Eric McDaniel.
6: The first thing to know is this is a man who's worn a lot of hats.
7: I'm Jay Clayton, the United States Attorney for the Southern District of New York.
6: As the top prosecutor there, he's overseen some major cases, including the arrest and ongoing prosecution of former Venezuelan President Nicolas Maduro. Clayton's been a prominent private sector attorney, and during Trump's first term, well, I'll let the president say it.
8: Jay Clayton is the head of the SEC, Securities and Exchange Commission, and he's done a fantastic job.
6: He's not without controversies, though. He echoed some of the president's election conspiracies ahead of his nomination in a recent CNBC interview, talking about California's slow vote counting.
9: On the integrity side, we're doing an absolutely terrible job, and the American people are right to question it.
6: Clayton went on to clarify he wasn't claiming there is fraud, but that, quote, the opportunity for fraud makes no sense to me when we can make a much better system. Still, he's been well-received by Senate Intelligence Committee Democrats like Mark Warner of Virginia, who said in a statement, quote, I've known and respected Jay Clayton for many years and believe he is a capable public servant. Clayton may be benefiting here from comparison. Outgoing DNI Tulsi Gabbard has had her fair share of controversies before and during her time in the job. And Democrats fear Trump's acting pick, partisan attack dog Bill Pulte, who has no intel experience, will weaponize the U.S. intelligence apparatus to assail the president's perceived foes. Eric McDaniel, NPR News, The Capitol.
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10: Happy Wednesday morning to you from 89.3 WFPL. It's Morning Edition. I'm Rip Reinhart in for Bill Burton. The Department of Education will no longer enforce student civil rights protections. A lawyer who once led that effort calls that a terrible idea.
11: Moving the Office for Civil Rights to a space that has no expertise in doing the kind of work that it does will mean that we will see fewer people's rights protected.
10: The latest on President Trump's dismantling of the Education Department coming up in about 20 minutes on Morning Edition.
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13: Dating should be fun, but single straight people are finding it drudgery or even worse, cringe.
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10: This afternoon at 3 on WFPL. Sunshine today with a high near 87. Thunderstorms late tonight into tomorrow morning. 66 degrees in Louisville now. I'm Rip Reinhart with a look at these headlines. Lexington residents largely voice criticism towards data center development at a public meeting on Monday night. Oral arguments will be heard by the Indiana Supreme Court later this month on whether a lower court incorrectly awarded $42 million to a man who suffered a traumatic brain injury after being hit by a Tesla employee driving a company truck. More of those stories coming up in 10 minutes on Morning Edition from 89.3 WFPL, and you can read more news at lpm.org.

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1: The International Energy Agency is expecting changes to the oil industry next year if the Middle East peace deal holds. So how exactly would the U.S.-Iran deal have an impact on future oil production? Some answers coming up in the Marketplace Morning Report. 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
4: President Trump has arrived in France for the Group of Seven summit with news of an agreement with Iran that could end the war. G7 allies shut out of those negotiations have questions. As a NATO summit looms next month, what these meetings tell us about the state of global affairs. Next time on 1A.
1: 10 o'clock this morning on WFPL. Mostly sunny today with a high near 87, 66 now. I'm Rip Reinhart with a look at these headlines. Louisville officials are finalizing the budget for next fiscal year, which starts July 1st, and they're getting pressure from advocates to invest more in affordable housing. Fayette County Public Schools Acting Superintendent Bill Bradford said he's ready to tackle the financial pressure the school district faces. And ahead of Juneteenth, Governor Andy Beshear has taken executive action to posthumously pardon 43 wrongfully imprisoned Kentuckians who helped enslave people escape to freedom. More on those stories coming up in 20 minutes.
5: Good morning. I'm Leila Faudel. Mile is a one-month-old pony in Croatia. His mother rejected him at birth. He got surgery for an infection, and so he needs 24/7 care. He spends his days at a ranch run by his owners. At night, he hops in the back seat of the family car and goes back to their apartment. The neighbors haven't complained, but there are now two adults, two kids, a dog, and a pony in a one-bedroom. It's Morning Edition.
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1: 6:46 from 89.3 WFPL. Father's Day this weekend means a lot to Louisville native Justin Thomas, a third-generation golfer who is seeking his first U.S. Open championship in New York. But as Greg Eklund explains, Thomas recently underwent something his father and grandfather did not in their respective golf careers, back surgery.
8: After Justin Thomas, who rose to number one in the world at the age of 25, won the 2022 PGA Championship, his second major title, he paid homage to his late grandfather, Paul, who started the family golf tradition.
9: I know, you know, somewhere up there, Grandpa was definitely watching today and pulling for me, and it's very, very cool to be able to share this moment with my family.
8: But that day, Justin, a graduate of St. Xavier High, also cited a quote from one of the NFL's greatest quarterbacks with whom he's played golf.
9: As Tom Brady always says, your favorite Super Bowl is your next one, and that's what my favorite major is.
8: The next major is this week's U.S. Open, an event that Justin, now 33 and living in Florida, a few months ago had to wonder if he'd be ready for. Back surgery last fall temporarily derailed Justin's career. And also forced a delay to this season, to early March.
10: Hell yeah, JT. Let's go, JT.
8: But at the PGA Championship last month, Justin had a sense of assurance after surgery when he placed fourth, his best finish in a major since his victory in 22. Despite steady improvement this season, Justin says he's still not fully recovered.
9: I don't think you ever are, because it's something. It's not like it's fixed and then, you know, I play a couple tournaments and don't feel it anymore.
8: Justin's father, Mike, also lives in Florida but returns to Louisville every August to manage the Justin Thomas Jr. Championship. Mike says he's been dealing with back issues for about 25 years.
0: Yeah, I have a herniated disc, and I mean, it bothers me every single day. I just put up with it.
8: Mike followed the footsteps of Justin's grandfather, Paul, as a PGA of America teaching professional. Here's how Mike describes his father's back aches.
0: Yeah, I mean, I remember him hobbling around, but, you know, that was back in the day that, I mean, you didn't do anything about it. You just thought, my back hurt. Whatever, let's keep going.
8: Justin has come to the realization that with golf, back trouble comes with the territory.
9: I play a sport that's about as bad on your lower spine as you could basically draw up.
8: But Gordon Crouch, a physical therapist at the Fraser Rehab Institute, says there are measures to prevent back problems as the result of a golf swing.
10: I think there's a lot of great just general exercise things that people should be kind of going for. And as an amateur, in quite fairness, we know that 2 days a week is enough to build strength. 3 days a week would be probably optimal.
8: Justin says he's doing his maintenance. This week's U.S. Open is where he hopes to rekindle the winning feeling 4 years ago.
9: You don't know when and if it's going to happen again, and it just is such an unbelievable cool feeling that you just want to enjoy it.
8: Mike will also be there for what he hopes will be a happy and healthy Father's Day. For LPM News, I'm Greg Eklund.
1: 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As Morning Edition continues next hour, President Trump is touting a preliminary agreement to end the war with Iran, but some lawmakers, such as Republican Senator Tom Tillis, are voicing skepticism.
11: They can't imagine, if it truly is a page and a half, that it's anything more than an agreement to get to an agreement. Come on, I mean, what can be penned in a page and a half?
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12: On the next Fresh Air, an inside look at Donald Trump's campaign to acquire Greenland. While it's faded from the headlines, New Yorker staff writer Ben Taub says there are ongoing influence operations at Trump's direction to keep the possibility alive. In a new article, Taub reveals some key players in the effort and its impact on our European allies. Join us.
1: Fresh Air today at noon on WFPL. We have some active weather ahead of us. After a mostly sunny morning with a high near 87 later today, windy conditions will develop later this afternoon and evenings. We might see gusts up to 45 miles per hour at times. Then later tonight, a line of thunderstorms is slated to move through. Some of those storms could be severe. We're expecting most of the severe weather action, if it occurs at all, to be between about 4 and 7 a.m. tomorrow morning. Otherwise, showers and thunderstorms mainly before 2 p.m. tomorrow with a high near 85. It'll be out of here by Juneteenth, mostly sunny on Friday with a high near 82. It's 66 now.
13: We've been dealing with not enough oil to meet global demand, but if this peace deal works out, we may end up with too much.
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13: From Marketplace in Washington, I'm Kimberly Adams. There could be a glut of oil on the market next year. That's according to a report out this morning from the International Energy Agency. The IEA says if the Middle East peace deal holds and the Strait of Hormuz reopens, oil will start flowing again gradually, then really pick up. Marketplace's Nancy Marshall-Genzer has the details.
15: Here's a new twist on the old supply and demand story. The IEA says next year, demand for oil won't be able to keep up with supply. This is the IEA's first monthly report on the 2027 oil market, and it looks good for consumers because when supply outstrips demand, prices fall. The report predicts a, quote, significant overhang emerging next year, with oil supplies surging by around 8 million barrels per day, while global demand grows by just 2 million barrels a day. This won't happen all at once. The IEA says it'll take a while to clear mines out of the strait. Supply chains will take time to get back to normal, and global oil reserves could still reach historic lows before the market shifts into surplus mode. The report says that'll happen toward the end of this year. I'm Nancy Marshall-Genzer for Marketplace.
13: Let's do the numbers. Since we are just talking oil, hope for that Iran deal is keeping Brent crude below $80 a barrel for now. It's currently trading at $78.86. And ahead of Fed Chair Kevin Warsh's first press conference in his new role later today, Dow, S&P, and NASDAQ futures are up in the 0 to 5/10% range, with the Dow future up 2 points. The 10-year Treasury yield is mostly flat at 4.43%.
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13: A recent report from the Social Security Board of Trustees finds that the fund that helps pay for retirement benefits will run out of money earlier than previously projected, meaning it would be unable to pay out full benefits starting in the last quarter of 2032. For more on what all this means, we're joined by Catherine Ann Edwards. She's a labor economist and host of the Optimist Economy podcast. Catherine, welcome.
16: Thank you so much for having me.
13: So when we hear that Social Security will be depleted in late 2032, what does that mean will actually happen to folks' benefits?
16: Well, probably nothing in 2032, because Social Security's program, as you know it, actually has two separate trust funds, one for the old age and survivor benefits, one for disability benefits. The disability trust fund, they will dip into it to get two more years. So it'll actually not really be on the cliff until 2034.
13: What are some of the reasons behind this worsening picture for Social Security?
16: Social Security has had the same problem for roughly 35 years, which is congressional neglect and inaction. The way that the program is designed, I mean, of course, this has never happened before, but in theory, should the trust fund truly be depleted, the program's benefits for all current and future beneficiaries would be cut by a flat amount. It's estimated to be 17% in 2034. That is not only avoidable if they act at the last minute, but the size of the cut would be smaller if they had acted sooner.
13: Last summer, the Republicans passed that big tax and spending bill into law, and that lowered the taxes that beneficiaries have to pay on their Social Security income. How is that playing into this dynamic?
16: The Office of the Actuary of the Trustees Report released estimates after the bill was passed last summer to say that it did accelerate the depletion of the trust fund. I think what is probably more telling, not just of the One Big Beautiful Bill acts tax cut, is that the immigration policy is going to have the biggest hit on Social Security.
13: Say more about that.
16: You know, Social Security is really a wage and worker program. And we think of it being a reflection of our demographics, but it's really much more of a reflection of our economics. How many people are working and how are they earning? The two biggest hits to the program historically have been you know, falling or stagnant wages for the bottom half of workers, and then the Great Recession, lots of people unemployed for a long time. But going forward, we really do have a population issue because we have lower fertility. But in the past, we've always made up for that lower fertility by having high immigration. What can truly damage Social Security in a way that will be very hard to make up for is making the country a net loser of immigrants, which is what we have been for the past year and a half.
17: Like you mentioned, Congress has known this cliff has been coming for ages now, but it feels like the people who are beginning to be elected to Congress could easily see this cliff come on their watch. We're in an election year. Is this coming up at all?
16: If you are voting for a senator right now, you are voting for the senator that will be in office when the first move has to happen, which is when the old age trust fund is depleted in 2032. They either have to fix the program or they have to dip into the disability funds. They have to do some kind of congressional action, even if that action is buying two more years of time. That is who is running for office for Senate right now. But I think it's starting to come home that this next presidential election in particular, we are electing the Social Security president.
17: What are some solutions that could actually fix this imbalance?
16: You know, Social Security has this reputation of being the third rail of politics. I think that that's actually been a political fiction that has very much suited its detractors because there's actually very little disagreement among Americans. They know exactly what they want. Preserve this program. Don't cut benefits. Pay for it however you need to. But this is my program. And that's, I mean, 80% of Republicans would agree with that statement. So I think it's truly an area in which this partisan political divide, it just doesn't exist for most people because everyone knows someone who's benefited from Social Security and everyone knows that they are going to need Social Security to some extent when they retire. It's still more than half of income for more than half of retirees.
17: Catherine Ann Edwards is a labor economist and host of the Optimist Economy podcast. Catherine, thank you.
16: Thank you for having me.
17: In Washington, I'm Kimberly Adams with the Marketplace Morning Report. 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
5: Good morning. What role does Congress have in approving President Trump's tentative agreement with Iran? We speak with Democratic Senator Tim Kaine of Virginia on this hour of Morning Edition from NPR News. Trump's new Federal Reserve chair oversees his first meeting on interest rates today. I'm Leila Fadel.
22: And I'm Amy Martinez. Kevin Warsh wants Fed officials to say less in public about where they think rates are headed. Also, how public support for Luigi Mangione is complicating jury selection in his murder trial. In a chat with two-time Oscar-winning director Alejandro González Iñárritu about his first film, Amores Perros. It's Wednesday, June 17th. Rapper Kendrick Lamar is 39 years old today. News is next.
23: Live from NPR News in Washington, I'm Korva Coleman. The three-day G7 summit is coming to an end in the French Alps. President Trump is planning to hold a news conference. NPR's Franco Ordonez reports he's expected to field questions about his agreement to end the war in Iran.
24: Reactions to the deal have been mixed, as President Trump has yet to release specific details. Catherine Thompson worked on Middle East policy in Trump's Defense Department and is now at the Cato Institute, a libertarian think tank. She says getting to a place where the fighting stops is significant, but that the really hard part is what comes next.
3: the next 60 days is really where, like, the money of this deal is either made or not made, right?
24: And that's because the thorniest issues are still on the table. What happens to the nuclear material that Iran still has? And what is the U.S. prepared to do regarding sanctions relief? Franco Ordonez, NPR News. Evian, France.
23: There were primaries and runoff elections yesterday in Georgia. Healthcare executive Rick Jackson has defeated Lieutenant Governor Burt Jones for the Republican gubernatorial nomination. From member station WABE in Atlanta, Marlon Hyde reports.
4: A crowd of over 100 supporters cheered as billionaire Rick Jackson began his acceptance speech.
6: Georgia cannot afford to get this wrong. We face Keisha Lance Bottoms, the former mayor of Atlanta. She would be an absolute disaster for Georgia.
4: In a statement, Democratic nominee Bottoms says Rick Jackson is focused on enriching himself, and Georgians deserve a governor who will fight for them when President Donald Trump's reckless policies hurt the state. For NPR News, I'm Marlon Hyde in Atlanta.
23: In Oklahoma's gubernatorial contest, Democratic State Representative Cindy Munson won her primary. There will be a runoff for the Republicans between former state lawmaker Mike Mazie and Oklahoma Attorney General Gentner Drummond. The World Health Organization says there are nearly 840 confirmed cases of Ebola in Democratic Republic of the Congo and nearly 200 confirmed deaths. Emmett Livingstone reports this gold mining town in DRC has seen many cases.
7: I'm in a gold mine in Mongwalu. It's in a valley surrounded by steep green hills. You can hear the sound of a generator, and that's pushing sand down a sluice. Workers then look through that sluice to try and find bits of gold. There are, I'd say, maybe 20, 30 pits here. Dozens and dozens and dozens of people are working, despite the Ebola outbreak that is raging in this small town. The workers that we've talked to are from everywhere across eastern Congo. People travel far and wide in search of economic opportunity. It gives you a hint as to how the disease spread from Mongwalu over such a large region. These people are highly mobile and will go wherever they can in order to make a living.
23: Emmett Livingstone reporting from the DRC. 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
1: 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Louisville officials are finalizing the budget for next fiscal year, which starts July 1st, and they're getting pressure, from advocates to invest more in affordable housing. A coalition of more than 40 local nonprofits is asking the city to put more than $30 million into the Affordable Housing Trust Fund, Eviction Prevention, and Homeless Services. LPM's Roberto Rodan says the current proposed budget falls well short of that.
21: Right now, all we have is the budget that Mayor Craig Greenberg proposed in April, which had about $20 million for affordable housing and homelessness. Metro Council's in the final stages of making amendments, so they could increase that.
1: A spokesperson for Mayor Craig Greenberg says he's continuing to provide historic levels of funding for housing and noted that this is a difficult budget year for the city, which is dealing with inflation and rising health insurance premiums. Fayette County Public Schools Acting Superintendent Bill Bradford says he's ready to tackle the financial pressure the school district faces. Lily Burris was there as he shared his thoughts yesterday.
25: Bradford takes the district's top position after 120 jobs were cut from FCPS to save nearly $11 million in the coming fiscal year. The layoffs come after a budget shortfall last year and years of financial mismanagement. The new acting superintendent says while he's got to address the financial issues, he also wants to address cultural ones.
26: Fiscal health absolutely resonates as a number one priority, but I would attest that the second piece of the puzzle that is very important for me to provide essential leadership to right now is the culture of the organization.
25: He says addressing cultural issues means focusing on relationships and communication and regaining the trust of taxpayers. He also says he's monitoring and making plans to address concerns identified by ongoing audits and investigations into the district's finances. I'm Lily Burris in Lexington.
1: 43 Kentuckians imprisoned for helping enslaved African Americans escape to freedom have received posthumous pardons from Governor Andy Beshear. Ahead of Juneteenth, Beshear has taken executive action to pardon Kentuckians like Elijah Anderson, an Underground Railroad conductor who's credited with helping around 1,000 enslaved black people reach freedom. Governor Beshear says he was arrested and later died at the Kentucky State Penitentiary.
27: We know that in order to move forward as a country, we need to look back at one of the ugliest chapters in our history, straight on, without turning away. We got to learn from it.
1: Bashir has also proclaimed June 19th as Juneteenth in the Commonwealth, a day he has declared as an executive branch holiday. The federal holiday commemorates June 19, 1865, when Union troops arrived in Galveston, Texas, to announce the Civil War had ended and all enslaved people were finally free 2 years after the Emancipation Proclamation. This is 89.3 WFPL News.
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1: Mostly sunny today with a high near 87 degrees. Showers and thunderstorms late tonight into tomorrow morning. Low tonight of around 73 and up to 85 tomorrow. 66 now. 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
8: It's Morning Edition from NPR News. Ami Martinez in Culver City, California.
5: And I'm Leila Faldil in Washington, D.C. Good morning. Vice President J.D. Vance is headed to Switzerland this Friday to sign a tentative deal to end the war with Iran.
8: But the details are still unknown, even to Israel, America's partner in this war. So while the two went into this war together, how to end it is driving a wedge between them.
5: Joining us to discuss this and more is NPR international correspondent Aya Betraoui, who is in Cairo. Good morning.
9: Good morning, Leila.
5: So this agreement is being signed on Friday. And A, I feel like I've been asking this since we first reported on it at the beginning of the week. Is there any more clarity on what is actually being agreed to here?
9: Well, Iran is giving some indications of what this really centers on, and it's three main points. They say the first is ending the war. The second is that Iran would open the Strait of Hormuz again for commercial shipping. And the third is that the U.S. would end its blockade of Iranian ports. And Iran says that already this week, ships have been reaching Iranian ports ever since this deal was announced. Now, Iran also says that this is a 1.5-page memorandum of understanding, and that after it is signed on Friday, the two sides will sit down for talks on Iran's nuclear program and U.S. sanctions. And for those talks, Vance will be sitting across from Iran's chief negotiator, who is Mohammad Bagher Ghalibaf. He's a senior politician and a former commander in the Revolutionary Guard.
5: Okay, beyond Iran opening the Strait of Hormuz, which, by the way, was fully open before this war to oil tankers and ships, what do you know about what each side gets here?
9: So Vance has been on a media blitz pitching this as a good deal. He says Iran will dilute its highly enriched uranium and never be able to build a nuclear weapon. And Trump continues to say that once the Strait of Hormuz is open, gas prices in the U.S. will plummet. But Iran says it is getting money, a lot, under this deal. Iranian media say $12 billion in frozen assets will be released in the initial phase of the coming 60-day period, and that billions more will come as nuclear talks progress. But Vance says Iranians won't see any money until they've changed their behavior. But he hasn't denied that Iranian funds will be unlocked in this deal.
5: You know, Israel and the United States started this war together. Israel's ambassador to the U.S. told NPR on the show yesterday that Israel doesn't even know what's in this agreement. So how is that going to affect talks?
9: It's important to remember, Leila, that Trump and every country in this region, from Egypt to Pakistan to the Gulf Arab states to Turkey, they all want this war to end except for Israel. This is hurting their economies. But Iran insists that any ceasefire agreement has to include Israel's war in Lebanon against the Iran-backed Hezbollah. And last night, Iran's Revolutionary Guard issued a warning saying that if Israel does not stop those attacks in Lebanon, it should expect a harsh response from Iran. And Iran also says that the first clause of that deal being signed on Friday says that attacks on Lebanon will be halted, but that hasn't happened yet. And look, this is a major wedge issue now between Israel and the U.S. Trump has admitted to cursing at Prime Minister Benjamin Netanyahu in calls, and you can hear his frustration yesterday in comments he made at the G7 summit in France.
10: I'll tell you what, Israel's fighting Hezbollah too long, and too many people are being killed. And you don't have to knock down an apartment house every time you're looking for somebody, because there are a lot of people in those apartment houses, and they're not all Hezbollah, that I can tell you.
9: But these wars are popular in Israel, Leila, and Netanyahu faces elections this year, and it's important that he demonstrates Israel's policies are not being dictated by the White House, and he says Israel will remain in Lebanon for as long as necessary, but Iran says it views any continued occupation of Lebanon as a violation of this initial agreement.
5: That's NPR international correspondent Aya Betraoui in Cairo. Thank you, Aya.
9: Thanks, Leila.
11: President Trump has said he expects the Iran war will be moving into the rear view mirror. But will it be moving? In a few minutes, we'll hear from Senate Democrat Tim Kaine on what role lawmakers may play in any deal hatched between the U.S. and Iran. But first, we hear how Republicans are talking about this now from NPR congressional correspondent Claudia Grisales.
12: Even as President Trump claims to have a deal with Iran, there's not a lot of details, and that has members of Trump's own party worried.
13: To make a deal, it takes two sides. In this case, maybe three, maybe four.
14: I need to see it in print, and I don't believe the regime will abide by it.
15: I think it's generous to call it a deal.
12: That's retiring Republican Senators Bill Cassidy, John Cornyn, and Tom Tillis. So far, Trump has said an agreement to be signed Friday will extend a ceasefire to 60 days to reach a final deal. Members like Tillis need to see more.
15: You know, we've been here before. We've been in ceasefires. And so let's get to a lasting ceasefire and then a measurable agreement.
12: The plan could reopen the Strait of Hormuz, address Iran's nuclear program, as well as billions of dollars in the country's frozen assets, and lift U.S. and international sanctions. Senate Majority Leader John Thune argues the administration has achieved something that hasn't been done in 50 years.
16: To get Iran in a place where they don't represent an existential threat to the neighborhood or to the world, for that matter.
12: Republicans greeted the news of an agreement with relief. They want to get the unpopular war and its domestic fallout, such as higher gasoline prices, behind them. But Thune also says Republican lawmakers need more to go on.
16: I think we're all hoping to get more information.
12: On Wednesday, Democrats forced another vote to end the war to get their GOP colleagues on the record. That vote failed, but in speeches on the Senate floor, Democrats like Wisconsin Senator Tammy Baldwin repeated a criticism of the war that could become a campaign message this year.
17: And no evidence that Americans are better off today than they were before this all started.
12: Even as questions that have dogged this war may finally get their answers, some Republicans worry it may not be enough to turn a tide of discontent for voters this November. Claudia DeSalles, NPR News, the Capitol.
18: Let's hear from another voice in the Senate on the memorandum of understanding between the U.S. and Iran. Senator Tim Kaine is a Democrat from Virginia and a member of the Senate Foreign Relations Committee. Senator, as we've heard, no official text of the preliminary agreement, but the president said he would send it to Congress for approval. First off, what would have to be in this preliminary agreement for you to support it?
28: Well, hey, look, an off-ramp to a war that was illegal and foolish to begin with is a good thing. So I like the fact that we're in an intermission and hopefully can end this illegal war. Here is what I know so far. I have not seen details of the memorandum. I've seen reporting on it in Bloomberg and other publications, and here are some things I notice. The agreement we had with Iran, the JCPOA that was negotiated by President Obama and his team, included a provision on page one saying that Iran would never seek, develop, or acquire any nuclear weapons. The reporting about this deal says that there's a provision that Iran will never produce nuclear weapons. That's not as comprehensive as seek, develop, or acquire. The reporting on this agreement suggests that all sanctions will be eliminated. The JCPOA only eliminated the sanctions against Iran pertaining to nuclear program, but allowed the U.S. to continue to use sanctions against Iran for missile violations, for human rights violations, for interfering with foreign countries. And finally, the reporting on this deal suggests that not only will Iran have access to its own assets and sanctions relief, but there's also a guaranteed $300 billion investment fund to reconstruct Iran. So if the reporting is accurate, the U.S. is giving a lot more to get a lot less than we got in the deal we negotiated 10 years ago. And that's one of the reasons my colleagues and I have said this war was so foolish to begin with.
18: So my read from you is that it's going to be different, but not in a good way.
28: Different, but not in a good way. But anything that is an off-ramp to an illegal and foolish war is a good thing. And so I hope that the deal sticks.

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1: Thanks for being with us on this Wednesday morning for Morning Edition from 89.3 WFPL. I'm Rip Reinhart in for Bill Burton. Former Federal Reserve Chair Jerome Powell worked hard to garner support from Capitol Hill and elsewhere, all while facing harsh criticism from President Trump.
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1: Trump's new pick for Fed chair now takes over and may face similar challenges. That story coming up in about 15 minutes.
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1: 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Mostly sunny for today. Windy conditions developing later this afternoon and evening. We might see gusts up to 45 miles per hour. Then thunderstorms late tonight into tomorrow morning. 66 degrees in Louisville now. I'm Rip Reinhart with a look at these headlines. As Bowling Green City Commissioners gave final approval to new zoning laws related to data centers, protesters outside last night's meeting urged city leaders to impose a moratorium. And Lexington residents largely voiced criticism toward data center development at a public meeting last night. We'll have more on those stories coming up in 10 minutes on Morning Edition from 89.3 WFPL. And you can always read more news at lpm.org. Good morning. It's 7:21.
6: 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A female police clerk becomes obsessed with solving the murder of a teenage girl in Saudi Arabia. 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
1: It's Morning Edition from 89.3 WFPL. I'm Rip Reinhart in for Bill Burton on this Wednesday. We'll get a report on all the morning's business news coming up in about 10 minutes on Marketplace Morning Report right here on WFPL.
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3: On the next Fresh Air, an inside look at Donald Trump's campaign to acquire Greenland. While it's faded from the headlines, New Yorker staff writer Ben Taub says there are ongoing influence operations at Trump's direction to keep the possibility alive. In a new article, Taub reveals some key players in the effort and its impact on our European allies. Join us.
1: Fresh Air today at noon on WFPL. After a few days of nice, tranquil weather, things are about to get more interesting. Today will be mostly sunny with a high near 87, but southerly winds will start to kick up later today. Could see gusts as high as 45 miles per hour. Then a cold front headed this way will bring showers and thunderstorms late tonight. Some of those storms could be severe. Right now, 66 degrees in Louisville. I'm Rip Reinhart with a look at these headlines. Louisville officials are finalizing the budget for next year, which starts July 1st, and they're getting pressure from advocates to invest more in affordable housing. Researchers with the University of Louisville are expected in far western Kentucky this week to discuss progress on a project investigating nearby chemical plants' impact on water and air quality. More of those stories in 20 minutes here on 89.3 WFPL, and you can read more news at lpm.org. It's 7:45.
4: Good morning, Amy Martinez. It's hard to imagine there's anything that Lionel Messi has not done on a football pitch, but there was one thing, a hat trick in the World Cup. Emphasis on was, because yesterday, La Pulga Atomico found the back of the net three times in defending champ Argentina's match against Algeria. Now, if that wasn't impressive enough, Messi also tied the record for most career goals in the World Cup. He's got 16, and this year's World Cup is just getting started. It's Morning Edition.
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6: It's Morning Edition from NPR News. I'm Leila Fadel.
4: And I'm A. Martinez. The director of the FBI is describing a plot to attack Sunday's UFC event at the White House. Kash Patel first said on social media Tuesday that agents had foiled the plan and arrested multiple people. One suspect allegedly said the group intended to detonate drones over the crowd and then shoot people as they fled. A Secret Service official said that it was a serious threat and other suspects were still at large. Then Vice President J.D. Vance downplayed the threat on Fox News.
7: I found out about this, like the president, for the first time this morning. And it turns out the plot was, like, not that advanced. They weren't in town. They had not really done that much planning.
4: Joining us to discuss this is former Homeland Security official Juliet Kayyem, who writes the Substack newsletter Early Warning. So, Juliet, when you think about what the FBI alleges and then how Vice President Vance talked about it, I mean, how would you assess the threat?
8: Well, what we know is that at least five men have been arrested, and this was from California, Missouri, Nebraska, Ohio, and they appear to have been on a Signal chat discussing these sort of grandiose plans for a massive terror attack. They did not appear to have the capacity, did not appear to be imminent, and one of the mothers, this was not something the FBI found out. One of the mothers had come forward and said her son was acting in a weird way and was threatening to do something and had sort of hooked up with some other guys on Signal to plan something nefarious. So there was thoughts of it. There was discussion of it amongst this group, but there was absolutely no imminency. And we know that because, for example, the president and the vice president were not told about it. And generally, if there is a real terrorist threat or terrorist attack attempt against where they are, they would have been notified and there would have been changes to the security protocol for the UFC event.
4: So what do you think accounts for the disconnect seemingly between what the Secret Service is saying and what their bosses are saying?
8: I know. We're both laughing because it's like the first time you might just blame it on the fact that Kash Patel, you know, really didn't have any experience to be the director of the FBI. But we're a year and a half into this administration. This is probably the sixth or seventh time that Kash Patel aggressively, sometimes erroneously and often prematurely, as he did in this case, tweets out an ongoing investigation. At best, these are just silly, and he looks sort of immature and unable to control his emotions. But at worst, and we see that in this case, the information can disrupt an ongoing investigation. Look, the Secret Service has two roles. One is the one that we tend to know, which is they protect our VIPs, protect the constitutional order and the president and the vice president. A second role they have is investigations of these threats. And it does appear that there was an ongoing investigation because there were other people on the Signal chat. We'd want to identify who they are and determine that they weren't a threat to the president or anyone else. I don't understand why it's still happening, except his desire to sort of promote what the FBI is doing. And I'll be honest with you, I've never seen the Secret Service essentially in their press conference say the FBI was wrong to do this. They said it in code, but anyone listening understood that they were not happy.
4: Wow. Julia Kayyem leads the Homeland Security Project at Harvard University. Juliet, as always, thank you very much.
8: Thank you so much.

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3: He's not without controversies, though. He echoed some of the president's election conspiracies ahead of his nomination in a recent CNBC interview, talking about California's slow vote counting.
4: On the integrity side, we're doing an absolutely terrible job, and the American people are right to question it.
3: Clayton went on to clarify he wasn't claiming there is fraud, but that, quote, the opportunity for fraud makes no sense to me when we can make a much better system. Still, he's been well-received by Senate Intelligence Committee Democrats like Mark Warner of Virginia, who said in a statement, quote, I've known and respected Jay Clayton for many years and believe he is a capable public servant. Clayton may be benefiting here from comparison. Outgoing DNI Tulsi Gabbard has had her fair share of controversies before and during her time in the job. And Democrats fear Trump's acting pick, partisan attack dog Bill Pulte, who has no intel experience, will weaponize the U.S. intelligence apparatus to assail the president's perceived foes. Eric McDaniel, NPR News, The Capitol.

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1: Here with 89.3 WFPL and Morning Edition. Good morning, I'm Rip Reinhart. The Department of Education will no longer enforce student civil rights protections. A lawyer who once led that effort calls that a terrible idea.
2: Moving the Office for Civil Rights to a space that has no expertise in doing the kind of work that it does will mean that we will see fewer people's rights protected.
1: The latest on President Trump's dismantling of the Education Department coming up in 20 minutes.
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3: Patriotism is supposed to be about love of country, but too often it's been used to divide Americans against themselves.
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3: Taking patriotism beyond mere political performance. 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
1: 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Mostly sunny today with a high near 87. Thunderstorms late tonight into tomorrow morning, currently 66 degrees in Louisville. And I'm Rip Reinhart with a look at these headlines. Lexington residents largely voiced criticism towards data center development at a public meeting on Monday night. And oral arguments will be heard by the Indiana Supreme Court later this month on whether a lower court incorrectly awarded $42 million to a man who suffered a traumatic brain injury after being hit by a Tesla employee driving a company truck. More on those stories in 10 minutes on Morning Edition from 89.3 WFPL. And you can read more news at lpm.org. It's 8:21.
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0: It's Morning Edition from NPR News. I'm Leila Fadel.
6: And I'm A. Martinez. People who go to prison lose rights. Now, one important right they keep is the ability to file a grievance about their treatment. In federal prisons, that grievance process could correct problems, stop abuse, or help prisoners get urgent medical care if the system worked. It almost never does. That's the finding of an investigation by NPR correspondent Joseph Shapiro and Christy Thompson of the Marshall Project.

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1: Coming up, we'll get a report on all the day's business news. 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
3: Dating should be fun, but single straight people are finding it drudgery or even worse, cringe.
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1: This afternoon at 3 on WFPL. Sunny for this morning with a high near 87 later today. Southerly winds will start to kick up later today, however, and those will persist into this evening. We could see gusts as high as 45 miles per hour. Then a cold front headed this way will bring showers and thunderstorms late tonight. Some of those storms could be severe. Looks like the best chance for severe weather will be between 4 and 7 tomorrow morning. 66 in Louisville now. I'm Rip Reinhart with a look at these headlines. Louisville officials are finalizing the budget for next fiscal year, and they're getting pressure from advocates to invest more in affordable housing. And as Bowling Green City Commissioners gave final approval to new zoning laws related to data centers, protesters outside last night's meeting urged city leaders to impose a moratorium. More on those stories coming up in 20 minutes on 89.3 WFPL. And you can read more news at lpm.org. It's 8:45.
5: Good morning. I'm Leila Faldil. Mile is a one-month-old pony in Croatia. His mother rejected him at birth. He got surgery for an infection, and so he needs 24/7 care. He spends his days at a ranch run by his owners. At night, he hops in the back seat of the family car and goes back to their apartment. The neighbors haven't complained, but there are now two adults, two kids, a dog, and a pony in a one-bedroom. It's Morning Edition.
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1: 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It's 8:46. Father's Day is this weekend, and that means a lot to Louisville native Justin Thomas, a third-generation golfer who's seeking his first U.S. Open championship in New York. But as Greg Eklund explains, Thomas recently underwent something his father and grandfather did not in their respective golf careers, back surgery.
8: After Justin Thomas, who rose to number one in the world at the age of 25, won the 2022 PGA Championship, his second major title, he paid homage to his late grandfather, Paul, who started the family golf tradition.
9: I know, you know, somewhere up there, Grandpa was definitely watching today and pulling for me, and it's very, very cool to be able to share this moment with my family.
8: But that day, Justin, a graduate of St. Xavier High, also cited a quote from one of the NFL's greatest quarterbacks with whom he's played golf.
9: As Tom Brady always says, your favorite Super Bowl is your next one, and that's what my favorite major is.
8: The next major is this week's U.S. Open, an event that Justin, now 33 and living in Florida, a few months ago had to wonder if he'd be ready for. Back surgery last fall temporarily derailed Justin's career. And also forced a delay to this season, to early March.
10: Hell yeah, JT.
0: Let's go, JT.
8: But at the PGA Championship last month, Justin had a sense of assurance after surgery when he placed fourth, his best finish in a major since his victory in 22. Despite steady improvement this season, Justin says he's still not fully recovered.
9: I don't think you ever are, because it's something. It's not like it's fixed and then, you know, I play a couple tournaments and don't feel it anymore.
8: Justin's father, Mike, also lives in Florida but returns to Louisville every August to manage the Justin Thomas Jr. Championship. Mike says he's been dealing with back issues for about 25 years.
10: Yeah, I have a herniated disc, and I mean, it bothers me every single day. I just put up with it.
8: Mike followed the footsteps of Justin's grandfather, Paul, as a PGA of America teaching professional. Here's how Mike describes his father's back aches.
10: Yeah, I mean, I remember him hobbling around, but, you know, that was back in the day that, I mean, you didn't do anything about it. You just thought, my back hurt. Whatever, let's keep going.
8: Justin has come to the realization that with golf, back trouble comes with the territory.
9: I play a sport that's about as bad on your lower spine as you could basically draw up.
8: But Gordon Crouch, a physical therapist at the Fraser Rehab Institute, says there are measures to prevent back problems as the result of a golf swing.
11: I think there's a lot of great just general exercise things that people should be kind of going for. And as an amateur, in quite fairness, we know that 2 days a week is enough to build strength. 3 days a week would be probably optimal.
8: Justin says he's doing his maintenance. This week's U.S. Open is where he hopes to rekindle the winning feeling 4 years ago.
9: You don't know when and if it's going to happen again, and it just is such an unbelievable cool feeling that you just want to enjoy it.
8: Mike will also be there for what he hopes will be a happy and healthy Father's Day. For LPM News, I'm Greg Eklund.
1: 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Good morning. I'm Rip Reinhardt in for Bill Burton this morning. Coming up on NewsHour at 9... The titans of AI are meeting leaders of the world's biggest economies today as both sides tussle over ethics, regulation, and access to tech. Also, the retired couple whose yacht had a close encounter with a Russian warship. That and more under 10 minutes from now on NewsHour from the BBC here on 89.3 WFPL. It's 8:50.
2: 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They're $1 million from the goal. Giving details at jctc.me/givetojefferson.
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1: Mostly sunny today with a high near 87. Showers and thunderstorms late tonight. Some of those storms could be severe. Right now, 66 degrees at 8:51.
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14: From Marketplace in Washington, I'm Kimberly Adams. There could be a glut of oil on the market next year. That's according to a report out this morning from the International Energy Agency. The IEA says if the Middle East peace deal holds and the Strait of Hormuz reopens, oil will start flowing again gradually, then really pick up. Marketplace's Nancy Marshall-Genzer has the details.
16: Here's a new twist on the old supply and demand story. The IEA says next year, demand for oil won't be able to keep up with supply. This is the IEA's first monthly report on the 2027 oil market, and it looks good for consumers because when supply outstrips demand, prices fall. The report predicts a, quote, significant overhang emerging next year, with oil supplies surging by around 8 million barrels per day, while global demand grows by just 2 million barrels a day. This won't happen all at once. The IEA says it'll take a while to clear mines out of the strait. Supply chains will take time to get back to normal, and global oil reserves could still reach historic lows before the market shifts into surplus mode. The report says that'll happen toward the end of this year. I'm Nancy Marshall-Genzer for Marketplace.
14: Let's do the numbers. The Census Bureau released retail sales data for May a short while ago, a measure of consumer spending. It was up 0.9% from the month prior and up almost 7% from this time last year. And ahead of Fed Chair Kevin Warsh's first press conference in his new role later today, Dow, S&P, and NASDAQ futures are mixed, with the S&P and the NASDAQ up in the 0 to 0.6% range and the Dow future down 44 points. The 10-year Treasury yield is up at 4.43%.
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14: A recent report from the Social Security Board of Trustees finds that the fund that helps pay for retirement benefits will run out of money earlier than previously projected, meaning it would be unable to pay out full benefits starting in the last quarter of 2032. For more on what all this means, we're joined by Catherine Ann Edwards. She's a labor economist and host of the Optimist Economy podcast. Catherine, welcome.
17: Thank you so much for having me.
14: So when we hear that Social Security will be depleted in late 2032, what does that mean will actually happen to folks' benefits?
17: Well, probably nothing in 2032, because Social Security's program, as you know it, actually has two separate trust funds. One for the old age and survivor benefits, one for disability benefits. The disability trust fund, they will dip into it to get two more years. So it'll actually not really be on the cliff until 2034.
14: What are some of the reasons behind this worsening picture for Social Security?
17: Social Security has had the same problem for roughly 35 years, which is congressional neglect and inaction. The way that the program is designed, and of course, this has never happened before, but in theory, should the trust fund truly be depleted, the program's benefits for all current and future beneficiaries would be cut by a flat amount. It's estimated to be 17% in 2034. That is not only avoidable if they act at the last minute, but the size of the cut would be smaller if they had acted sooner.
14: Last summer, the Republicans passed that big tax and spending bill into law, and that lowered the taxes that beneficiaries have to pay on their Social Security income. How is that playing into this dynamic?
17: The Office of the Actuary of the Trustees Report released estimates after the bill was passed last summer to say that it did accelerate the depletion of the trust fund. I think what is probably more telling, not just of the One Big Beautiful Bill Act's tax cut, is that the immigration policy is going to have the biggest hit on Social Security.
14: Say more about that.
17: You know, Social Security is really a wage and worker program, and we think of it being a reflection of our demographics, but it's really much more of a reflection of our economics. How many people are working and how are they earning? The two biggest hits to the program historically have been, you know, falling or stagnant wages for the bottom half of workers, and then the Great Recession, lots of people unemployed for a long time. But going forward, we really do have a population issue because we have lower fertility. But in the past, we've always made up for that lower fertility by having high immigration. What can truly damage Social Security in a way that will be very hard to make up for is making the country a net loser of immigrants, which is what we have been for the past year and a half.
18: Like you mentioned, Congress has known this cliff has been coming for ages now, but it feels like the people who are beginning to be elected to Congress could easily see this cliff come on their watch. We're in an election year. Is this coming up at all?
17: If you are voting for a senator right now, you are voting for the senator that will be in office when the first move has to happen, which is when the old age trust fund is depleted in 2032. They either have to fix the program or they have to dip into the disability funds. They have to do some kind of congressional action, even if that action is buying two more years of time. That is who is running for office for Senate right now. But I think it's starting to come home that this next presidential election in particular, we are electing the Social Security president.
18: What are some solutions that could actually fix this imbalance?
17: You know, Social Security has this reputation of being the third rail of politics. I think that that's actually been a political fiction that has very much suited its detractors because there's actually very little disagreement among Americans. They know exactly what they want. Preserve this program. Don't cut benefits. Pay for it however you need to. But this is my program. And that's, I mean, 80% of Republicans would agree with that statement. So I think it's truly an area in which this partisan political divide, it just doesn't exist for most people because everyone knows someone who's benefited from Social Security, and everyone knows that they are going to need Social Security to some extent when they retire. It's still more than half of income for more than half of retirees.
18: Catherine Ann Edwards is a labor economist and host of the Optimist Economy podcast. Catherine, thank you.
17: Thank you for having me.
18: And in Washington, I'm Kimberly Adams with the Marketplace Morning Report. 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
24: Welcome to NewsHour from the BBC World Service. Hello, I'm James Menendez. The titans of AI are meeting leaders of the world's biggest economies as both sides tussle over ethics, access to models, and regulation. We'll hear from one of the European CEOs at that meeting.
25: We have not managed to build an anywhere near strong ecosystem in tech as we've seen in the US. And it's really important that in the AI era we don't keep falling behind by focusing on things like regulation rather than innovation.
24: Also today,
26: as soon as the warning shots came on, we put the engine on and went 90 degrees to port.
24: We'll hear from the retired couple who had a close shave with a Russian warship off the coast of England. Plus, how the Great Pyramid at Giza has survived several thousand years worth of earthquakes, and why the world's coral reefs may be more resilient to climate change than we thought. All that and more after the news.
27: BBC News with Moira Alderson. President Trump has warned that he's ready to resume military action if Tehran doesn't abide by its obligations. He was speaking on the sidelines of a G7 meeting 2 days before the signing of an accord to pause the war pending a full agreement. Hours earlier, 3 Iranian oil tankers had passed through a US blockade. John Donison reports from Jerusalem.
28: Facing criticism from Israel and hawks within his own Republican Party, President Trump pushed back on the idea his deal made too many concessions to Iran. He said if Tehran didn't behave, the US would go right back to dropping bombs right smack in the middle of their head. To the surprise of some, the Memorandum of Understanding contains the lifting of oil and petrochemical sanctions on Iran with immediate effect, which will put billions of dollars back into the country's economy.
27: Meanwhile, the International Energy Agency says oil stocks in OECD countries have fallen to their lowest levels since 1990. It said releases from emergency reserves accelerated in May due to the conflict in the Gulf. In its latest monthly report, the IEA said the world's oil market will gradually recover from the closure of the Strait of Hormuz if the framework peace deal between the United States and Iran holds. Health officials in the Democratic Republic of Congo are searching for a six-year-old girl with Ebola who was taken from a treatment facility in North Kivu province. Health authorities have warned that finding the girl is crucial both for her treatment. Camilla Mills has more details.
0: According to an official notice, the mother and child were removed from a hospital by a group of men who refused their transfer to an Ebola treatment centre. Authorities say the child had tested positive for the virus and are appealing for information on her whereabouts. The case highlights the difficulties facing health workers as they try to contain the latest Ebola outbreak. Community mistrust, misinformation, and insecurity have hampered efforts to trace contacts and isolate patients in some affected areas.
27: Germany's armed forces are set to increase the number of experiments involving the use of killing animals. The Defence Ministry cited the changed global security situation and more complex military research demands as reasons. Elettra Naismith reports.
3: Animal testing has been conducted for decades by the German military to gain insights, for example, into the treatment of injured soldiers. But the decision to increase experiments rather than phase them out has angered some. The Defence Ministry says all testing follows guidelines to minimise pain and distress. But animals are harmed and they die. How many are used has been classified since 2020. 2019 data show around 400, mainly rats, but also mice, guinea pigs, pigs and even donkeys, in everything from surgical procedures to assessing the impact of injuries.
27: World News from the BBC.
1: Live from 89.3 WFPL News in Louisville, I'm Rip Reinhart. Advocates in Louisville are pushing Metro Council to put additional funding in the budget for affordable housing and homeless services. LPM's Roberto Rodan says the final budget for next fiscal year has to be approved by the end of the month.
4: Metro Council members are currently working on a budget that includes about $20 million to address the city's affordable housing crisis, far short of what advocates asked for. George Eklund, with the Coalition for the Homeless, says the city has to be doing more to address rising rents, inflation, and a huge deficit in affordable housing units.
5: We can't just fix this problem of affordable housing in Louisville by just addressing homelessness or evictions. We have to look at an entire ecosystem.
4: Advocates want Metro Council to invest $2.5 million into a housing stabilization fund to provide eviction prevention and rental assistance. I'm Roberto Roldan in Louisville.
1: Bowling Green City Commissioners have given final approval to new zoning laws related to data centers. Protesters outside last night's meeting urged city leaders to impose a moratorium, even as city leaders stressed there are no current proposals from developers. Phyllis Bassengale is a member of the local advocacy group Soki Indivisible. She held a sign reading, "You sell us out, we vote you out." She had concerns over higher utility costs, noise and light pollution, and few jobs.
6: Data centers, those are not stocked with people. Those are stocked with machines. The jobs they are creating are whoever's building them. Once they are built, security guards. That's just about it. Some maintenance people. Not nearly enough.
1: The new zoning ordinance goes into effect immediately and includes limits on how close data centers can be to residential areas. Mostly sunny today with a high near 87 degrees. For tonight, showers and thunderstorms late tonight. Some of those storms could be severe late tonight. Currently 70 degrees in Louisville, and you are listening to NewsHour from 89.3 WFPL. It's 9:06.
24: Hello and welcome to NewsHour from the BBC World Service. We're coming to you live from London. I'm James Menendez. The symbolism is huge. A working lunch at the G7 summit taking place in France. On one side of the metaphorical table, the chief executives of the biggest artificial intelligence companies on the planet, people like Sam Altman of OpenAI and Dario Amodei of Anthropic. On the other, the leaders of the world's biggest economies. On the menu, the future of AI hurtling towards us at light speed, how to rein in its risks and dangers, and who controls access to its powerful, world-changing models. And the big question, who has more power right now, the politicians or the billionaire CEOs? Well, in a moment, we'll hear from someone who was heading to that meeting. But first, let's talk to Dr. Stephanie Hare, co-presenter of Artificial Intelligence Decoded on the BBC. Stephanie, always good to talk to you. Thanks for being with us. The decision at the weekend by the Trump administration to block access to two Anthropic models to non-US nationals. Well, I mean, that suggests at the very least that politicians are struggling to grapple with all this. Is that fair?
7: Well, we don't want to blame the politicians too much because the AI companies themselves, including Anthropic in this case, have been asking to be regulated and warning that their technology poses an existential threat to humanity on the same level as pandemics and nuclear wars. That's been for years. And then specifically with the Mythos model, Anthropic itself said it was so dangerous it couldn't be released and only shared it with an inner circle of American companies and the United Kingdom, not with the rest of the EU. It has since, of course, widened access to its EU partners. But for a long time, the EU people were shut out. So you can see that the US government in this case is stuck between a rock and a hard place. On the one hand, it doesn't want to slow down AI development. But on the other hand, it's being told by the providers themselves that their technology is really dangerous.
24: Do all the leaders of the AI companies agree on the need for regulation? Presumably, some of them want to push back on that.
7: Well, you'll enjoy this. They all sing a very lovely song about how important safety and regulation is. And then anytime anyone tries to pass it, they do everything they can to block it.
24: Right. In terms of making decisions on regulation and dealing with these issues, which are coming up, you know, they're live issues coming up all the time right now as these models develop. Presumably the only way forward, and I guess this is what will have been talked about at the meeting, is to come up with some sort of coordinated approach, at least on either side of the Atlantic.
7: Yes. Now, we have the EU AI Act. The European Union was actually world leading in coming up with the first comprehensive regulation for AI. And of course, what happened is that everyone, including the US government, complained that this was trying to target US AI companies and indeed hinder innovation. Now, the White House in the United States is singing a very different song, and they themselves are saying we need to be able to vet the most dangerous models. They wanted a 90-day period, 3 months, an entire financial quarter. And again, the companies pushed back, saying that would hurt their ability to compete on the market. So they've watered it down to 30 days. So it was under that White House executive order that they just asked Anthropic to turn off the model.
24: So what about China? Is that just doing its own thing and potentially undercutting some of those American companies?
7: At the moment, they are not undercutting. China actually does a lot of AI and indeed wider societal and technological regulation, right? Like censorship's very high there. Government control is very high there. And at the moment, they are not yet threatening U.S. AI companies, but they can't get complacent either. China's tech is very good.
24: Stephanie, thank you very much indeed. Dr. Stephanie Hare, presenter of Artificial Intelligence Decoded. Well, let's hear from someone at the meeting today. Victor Ripabelli is the CEO and co-founder of Synesthesia. I knew I was going to trip up on that, AI based in the UK. So is the US running the show and Europe trying to catch up when it comes to artificial intelligence? A question put to Victor by my colleague, Johnny Diamond.
25: You know, we can't deny the fact that the U.S. is way ahead of the Europe on frontier models, which means the kind of foundational models that almost all AI applications are built on top of. I think the AI is a strong ally. I hope they'll remain a strong ally. And I think what we're uniquely good at in Europe is not competing on the frontier level of models, but on the application layer. So companies like us who take the models and make our own models and build products and services on top of those. Ultimately, for most companies out there, they're not buying technologies, they're buying solutions to their problems. And I think in Europe, what we're uniquely good at, what we should focus more on, is the application layer where the field is still wide open.
8: There is a view amongst some that America innovates and Europe regulates. And I guess one of the things you want to avoid is the impression that Europe is sort of just drooling to regulate AI, which America is pushing ahead with.
25: I totally agree. I think, unfortunately, we have seen the last 10, 15 years that that has been the case. Mm. We have not managed to build an anywhere near strong ecosystem in tech as we've seen in the US. And it's really important that in the AI era, we don't keep falling behind by focusing on things like regulation rather than innovation. When you look at the US in general, how they regulate, right, is that people build things and services, you put them to the market, and then you figure out where they fail, where they provide harm, and then you kind of figure out how to regulate around that. In Europe and the EU particularly, we have a tendency to try and gather a lot of smart people in a room, predict what the world's going to look like in 5 years, and then we regulate based off that. Now, if they were able to actually predict the future, maybe that would work. But unfortunately, nobody knows what's actually going to happen, right? And so we have to have an approach which is innovation first and regulatory second.
8: We saw early this week the announcement from the White House that Anthropic would not be allowed to essentially export its newest models beyond the US's borders. Such was the concern over, effectively, over national security. It suggested to a number of people that there were considerable national sovereignty issues now around AI, because AI will be so heavily embedded in government functions. If it is all driven by the US and China, then nation states in Europe had a lot to be worried about. Do you share that concern over national sovereignty and AI?
25: I do think that it is something that we should think about, but I guess I take a more practical approach to this, which is just that I don't think we're going to be able to catch up on frontier models. I don't think any amount of government supercomputers or government funding is going to create a model that's going to be anywhere near competitive with models that we're seeing from the US and from China. Governments have before tried to catch up on these kind of things, and it just doesn't work.
9: That was Victor Ripabelli, one of the tech CEOs at that meeting. Well, let's pick up on some of that with Thomas Reynier, who's the European Commission spokesman for tech sovereignty. So, is the EU stifling innovation with its emphasis on regulation?
10: It's true that we have strong legislation in place, but I think that every CEO around the globe will also agree that, of course, AI offers massive benefits for our citizens, consumers, businesses, but it also comes with a number of risks. And the latest models, such as Mythos, for example, from Anthropic, may pose certain risks to certain of our strategic sectors. So we need legislation in place. But once you have that legislation in place, we, of course, want to innovate and to ensure proper AI uptake. And that's what the EU is doing.
9: Yeah, he argues, though, it's the wrong way around, that the way that the US does it is that it innovates first, see what happens, because no one can predict exactly the future and the way that AI is going, and then look at ways to rein in any risks or excesses. I mean, is he right on that? Is Europe too quick to regulate and then immediately stifling that innovation?
10: Well, I would frame it the other way around. We put our citizens first, and the well-being of our citizens comes first. And how was the beginning of 2026 marked? It was marked by Grok undressing digitally women and creating child pornography. We do not want to wait for harms to occur before starting to legislate and to tackle these harms. No, we do it the other way around. And then if you look at it from another perspective, if you have clear rules, which is the case in the European Union, and I think we all agree on that, clear rules make sure that you have proper uptake, because suddenly citizens have an increased trust in that legislation. So I do believe that, of course, finding the right balance between regulation and innovation is precisely what ensures proper uptake.
9: But what does that mean for the thing that you're concerned with, which is tech sovereignty? I mean, the argument goes that because the US and indeed China have been able to innovate and their so-called frontier models are so far ahead of anybody else's, that the Europe can't compete and therefore it's dependent on other people's technology.
10: There is a part of truth, and this is precisely what we're tackling now from the Commission's point of view. Why we have just now offered a tech sovereignty package? Because it's true that in certain strategic sectors, Europe may be behind if we don't take immediate action. And this is the case not only for artificial intelligence, but also for the semiconductor supply chain, for example. There is no digital if you don't have chips. So of course, there are a certain number of concerns that we have to address. We're doing it. But in other parts of the world, including the two areas that you have just mentioned, in China and the US, they start also to think about tackling risks, and this is something that was already done in Europe.
24: But do you think that Europe has missed the boat? I mean, it's all very well to say, you know, we've got a tech sovereignty package and we're looking at it now. But the thing is, they are so far ahead that Europe is never going to be able to catch up, is it?
10: No, Europe is not, it's not late. AI is such a new technology. The race has just started. I truly believe that Europe can still win this race. We have 450 million consumers in Europe.
24: At the moment, though, I mean, I don't think you disagree that Europe in many ways has to rely on the US and its AI companies. Is the US a reliable partner, given what we saw happen at the weekend when the Trump administration suddenly announced those restrictions on two Anthropic models?
10: Yes, the US has and remains a reliable partner, a trusted partner. And we truly believe that these risks emerging now with these new super powerful models cannot be tackled in isolation. They have to be

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5: 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Sunny today with a high in the upper 80s, then showers and thunderstorms late tonight and early tomorrow. Some of those storms could be strong. Tomorrow's high around 85. 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
7: This is 1A. I'm Jen White. We're discussing the G7 summit in France. The conference wraps up later today. It's the first G7 gathering of the world's major economies since the U.S. and Israel's war with Iran began. And it comes at a time when the U.S. says it reached an agreement with Iran that could lead to a final peace deal within 2 months. Our experts here to take your questions are Akbar Shahed Ahmed. He's diplomatic correspondent for the news outlet Notice and author of the upcoming book, Crossing the Red Line, Biden, his advisors, and Israel's war in Gaza. Also with us, Will Todman, a senior fellow in the Middle East program at the Center for Strategic and International Studies. And we're hearing from you. One of you emails, the G7 countries should confront Trump about his ongoing limitless, ill-considered actions that lead to unintended consequences. And we want to hear from you. What do you want the U.S. to partner with our major allies on in the Middle East, Europe, and beyond? Send us an email at 1A at WAMU.org. Well, bigger picture, what problems has this war, the U.S. and Israel's war with Iran, created in the Middle East? Problems that the region and the world will be dealing with for months, if not years, to come.
8: I think the biggest challenge is the total breakdown in security in the Gulf and the shattering of the sense of the Gulf being an island of stability in an otherwise troubled region. This is something the Arab Gulf states really feared. This was their nightmare scenario. And so I think going forward, we will see them diversifying their security partnerships. To some degree, there will be opportunities for other members of the G7 there as they increase their security engagements with Arab Gulf states. I was in Qatar a few weeks ago, and I heard interest in new deals with European states, with Canada, with South Korea and Japan. And so I think in some ways that indicates a shift away from the U.S.-dominated security architecture. But I think ultimately this shows that in this current geopolitical environment we're in, there are very rarely clean outcomes from these conflicts. We've seen Ukraine be able to stand up to Russia. We've now seen Iran be able to stand up to the United States. And so while various actors can impose costs and can try to use their military power to undermine their adversaries, it's very, very difficult for any of them to forge a more stable order. And so ultimately what this shows is we're now in a much more unstable global system. This is a period of disorder. And I think that will really shift the incentives of different actors as they try to navigate it and try to secure their own interests, sometimes working against the U.S., not in tandem with it.
7: Well, I know we have to let you go.

0: 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And from the estate of Joan B. Kroc, whose bequest serves as an enduring investment in the future of public radio and seeks to help NPR produce programming that meets the highest standards of public service in journalism and cultural expression.
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Open at 5 p.m. Wednesday through Sunday for dine-in or carry-out. 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
1: 89.3 WFPL, All Things Considered, continues on this Wednesday afternoon. I'm Jonice Franklin. It's good to be with you. I hope you're doing well. Coming up, the cost of living continues to rise for Americans, but many renters are catching a break.
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3: 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More information can be found by following along on Instagram at Weighted Louisville.
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8: This is All Things Considered from NPR News. I'm Elsa Chang.
0: And I'm Scott Detrow. More than 30,000 U.S. military veterans are homeless, though that number has gone down in the past decade, according to government data. The Trump administration has promised new housing for vets, but President Trump has also issued an executive order that aggressively targets homeless people, and veterans advocates fear that includes vets. NPR's Quill Lawrence rode along with some street-level outreach workers in Long Beach, California.
9: Veronica Hood with the group U.S. Vets is loading up with hygiene kits and some hot meals, key tools for doing outreach to homeless vets.
10: I'm so sorry.
9: The truck stereo starts blaring.
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11: Wow. Old school flock of seagulls.
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11: Make it stop.
9: That's Pedro Harigi, her partner today.
12: My name is Pedro Harigi. I served 2 tours in Iraq.
9: They're both veterans with years of military service between them, and at this point, about as many years doing street outreach.
10: So the first veteran we're going to go meet, his name is...

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1: Thanks for joining us today for All Things Considered. I'm Jonice Franklin. Father's Day this weekend means a lot to Louisville native Justin Thomas, a third-generation golfer who's seeking his first U.S. Open championship in New York. But as Greg Eklund explains, Thomas recently underwent something his father and grandfather did not in their respective golf careers: back surgery.
2: After Justin Thomas, who rose to number one in the world at the age of 25, won the 2022 PGA Championship, his second major title, he paid homage to his late grandfather, Paul, who started the family golf tradition.
3: I know, you know, somewhere up there, Grandpa was definitely watching today and pulling for me, and it's very, very cool to be able to share this moment with my family.
2: But that day, Justin, a graduate of St. Xavier High, also cited a quote from one of the NFL's greatest quarterbacks with whom he's played golf.
3: As Tom Brady always says, your favorite Super Bowl is your next one, and that's what my favorite major is.
2: The next major is this week's U.S. Open, an event that Justin, now 33 and living in Florida, a few months ago had to wonder if he'd be ready for. Back surgery last fall temporarily derailed Justin's career.
4: Oh, whoa.
2: And also forced a delay to this season, to early March.
5: Hell yeah, JT.
6: Let's go, JT.
2: But at the PGA Championship last month, Justin had a sense of assurance after surgery when he placed fourth, his best finish in a major since his victory in 22. Despite steady improvement this season, Justin says he's still not fully recovered.
3: I don't think you ever are, because it's something. It's not like it's fixed and then, you know, I play a couple tournaments and don't feel it anymore.
2: Justin's father, Mike, also lives in Florida but returns to Louisville every August to manage the Justin Thomas Jr. Championship. Mike says he's been dealing with back issues for about 25 years.
7: Yeah, I have a herniated disc, and I mean, it bothers me every single day. I just put up with it.
2: Mike followed the footsteps of Justin's grandfather, Paul, as a PGA of America teaching professional. Here's how Mike describes his father's back aches.
7: Yeah, I mean, I remember him hobbling around, but, you know, that was back in the day that, I mean, you didn't do anything about it. You just thought, my back hurt. Whatever, let's keep going.
2: Justin has come to the realization that with golf, back trouble comes with the territory.
3: I play a sport that's about as bad on your lower spine as you could basically draw up.
2: But Gordon Crouch, a physical therapist at the Fraser Rehab Institute, says there are measures to prevent back problems as the result of a golf swing.
8: I think there's a lot of great just general exercise things that people should be kind of going for. And as an amateur, in quite fairness, we know that 2 days a week is enough to build strength. 3 days a week would be probably optimal.
2: Justin says he's doing his maintenance. This week's U.S. Open is where he hopes to rekindle the winning feeling 4 years ago.
3: You don't know when and if it's going to happen again, and it just is such an unbelievable cool feeling that you just want to enjoy it.
2: Mike will also be there for what he hopes will be a happy and healthy Father's Day. For LPM News, I'm Greg Eklund.
1: 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I'm Jonice Franklin. It's good to be with you today. Coming up in the next hour, President Trump is touting his preliminary deal to end the war with Iran while acknowledging that there are many issues left to hash out.
9: If it doesn't get done in 60 days, that's all right. We go back to bombing. You know, I don't want to do that because it's so good. But we might have to.
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3: The concept of environmental racism seems vague, but a nearly 15-year life expectancy gap between people in West Louisville and those in the East End is about as concrete as it gets. 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
4: The newly 80-year-old president of the United States is in France for the G7 summit. Reporters keep asking about the peace deal he says he'll be signing with Iran this Friday, mostly because no one knows the deets.
5: He gave him $1.7 billion in cash, green cash, from banks.
4: But the president wants to talk about Barack Obama?
5: They tried to bribe their way out of it. And you know what the Iranians did? They laughed at Obama and they said he's a stupid son of a bitch.
4: Why so salty, sir? Oh, J.K. Rowling, I know why. President Trump didn't achieve any of his objectives in the war with Iran, a war that's cost Americans maybe $100 billion so far. And Trump might end up giving Iran $300 billion to settle this war. Compare that to Obama's
5: $1.7 billion and hundreds of millions of dollars.
4: Iran won the war. Coming up on Today Explained from Vox.
5: Okay, thank you very much, everybody. Thank you.
6: Live from NPR News in Culver City, California, I'm Dwayne Brown. More than 3 months after the U.S. and Israel launched attacks on Iran, a preliminary agreement between Tehran and the U.S. to reopen the vital Strait of Hormuz is now said to be in effect. But Israel was not part of the negotiations, and NPR's Danielle Kurtzleben says many more questions remain with another 60-day ceasefire in effect.
7: Honestly, a lot of what I heard was how many big questions about this agreement to talk more have been left open. For example, Trump was asked, how does this agreement prevent Iran from ever having a nuclear weapon, which is what he says he wants? And he said simply, well, the U.S. will bomb them. That is the leverage that the U.S. has. That leaves open some big questions about, like, do you not need any more enforceability in this kind of an agreement or not?
6: NPR's Danielle Kurtzleben, many Republicans and Democrats in the Senate remain skeptical that the new agreement will have any effect on Iran nuclear talks. The Federal Emergency Management Agency, or FEMA, is poised to have a new leader. NPR's Rebecca Hersher reports Cameron Hamilton appeared before a Senate confirmation hearing.
8: Cameron Hamilton served as FEMA's temporary administrator for a short period last year, but he was removed from the position after clashing with top Trump administration officials over whether the agency should exist at all. Hamilton argues it should. And in a reversal, the Trump administration now appears to agree. Hamilton told senators that he believes the agency is important and can do a better job providing timely assistance after disasters.
9: I believe states need to receive better customer service.
8: If confirmed, Hamilton will take over the agency just as Atlantic hurricane season gets underway and as above-average wildfire risk threatens much of the West.
6: You are listening to NPR News. A member of Canada's National Police Force has been charged with making online threats against President Trump. As Dan Karpinchuk tells us, the officer was part of the security operations at last year's G7 summit in Alberta.
10: The RCMP says 34-year-old Evanson Demerlus from Quebec had posted a video on his Snapchat account making threatening comments toward Trump. The alleged offense took place in June of last year while Demerlus was posted to oversee the security at the G7 summit. Police did not reveal the nature of the alleged threat, saying it's part of the ongoing investigation. The force's special investigations unit is leading the probe, and Demerlus has been suspended from duties and sent home. A spokesperson says the investigation is delicate and complex, and that's why it took so long before Demerlus was charged. He is scheduled to appear in a Quebec court at the end of July. For NPR News, I'm Dan Karpinchuk in Toronto.
6: Senator Bernie Sanders is proposing a plan to give the public ownership stakes in the largest artificial intelligence companies that have been Seeing big profits these days, Sanders wants to impose a one-time 50% tax on the stock of major AI companies and create a wealth fund to provide annual payments to Americans. While public ownership of AI companies is supported by the president and the AI executives, Sanders' proposal goes much farther, with the public having a decision-making power. This is NPR.
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4: Football fever is going to dominate the headlines for the next few weeks. And yes, this week's episode of Unexpected Elements wants a slice of the action. As 48 national teams prepare to battle it out in stadia across the Americas, we ask whether competition really is the winning strategy. Whether in football or in life, does survival of the fittest triumph over cooperation and teamwork? Author Rowan Hooper joins us to battle it out. We also bring you the 8-year search for the perfect pitch, we're talking grass, plus the maths of the truncated icosahedron, which you might be more familiar with as a football. And as this World Cup promises to be extra hot and sweaty, we hear how you can monitor that sweat in real time and the secrets it can reveal. That's on Unexpected Elements, coming up shortly.
5: Live from NPR News in Washington, I'm Ryland Barton. President Trump has signed a preliminary agreement for a 60-day ceasefire with Iran. NPR's Franco Ordonez reports Trump signed the framework that outlines further negotiations while at dinner with French President Emmanuel Macron.
6: The president told a group of eager reporters that he signed the memorandum of understanding while dining with the French president at the Palace of Versailles outside Paris.
7: Mr. President, please, just one question for French TV and the RN deal. Just one question, please.
8: You signed the deal?
7: You signed the MOU?
9: It's signed.
8: I signed it.
6: And according to Iranian state media, Iran has also signed the agreement. At an earlier press conference, Trump said the new agreement opens the Strait of Hormuz to toll-free shipping and states Iran will not pursue a nuclear weapon. Franco Ordonez, NPR News, Geneva.
5: Stocks tumbled today after the Federal Reserve signaled it may have to raise interest rates by the end of the year. NPR's Scott Horsley reports the Dow dropped more than 500 points, or about 1%.
10: The Federal Reserve held its benchmark interest rate steady, but updated forecasts suggest members of the Fed's rate-setting committee expect to raise rates by a quarter percentage point before the end of the year. The news comes as a wartime spike in energy prices has pushed inflation to its highest level in more than 3 years. The Fed's new chairman, Kevin Warsh, vowed he and his colleagues will bring prices under control.
11: I've said for years inflation is a choice. You bet it is. And today I'm announcing that this committee unambiguously and unanimously have decided we are going to deliver on that.
10: Warsh also announced the formation of several task forces to review the way the Fed tracks the economy, manages its bond holdings, and communicates with the public. Scott Horsley, NPR News, Washington.
5: The Georgia legislature will not redraw the state's congressional maps, despite an order by the Republican governor. From Georgia Public Broadcasting, Sarah Callis reports lawmakers had convened today for a special session.
12: Georgia's Republican Speaker of the House, John Burns, says that it is not the right time to redistrict.
13: Changes to our district maps have the potential to impact every voter in Georgia, and they deserve the same thoughtful, fact-driven process that has always guided the House.
12: Governor Brian Kemp ordered the special session to address voting issues, including drawing new district lines, after the Supreme Court weakened the Voting Rights Act. Other Republican-led southern states redistricted for midterms this fall. Republican lawmakers did not rule out redistricting during the regular legislative session next year. For NPR News, I'm Sarah Callis in Atlanta.
5: Shoppers stepped up their spending in May, surpassing economists' expectations as temperatures warmed and gasoline prices leveled off. Sales got a boost from government tax refunds in both April and May, though economists say that cushion is starting to fade. You're listening to NPR News from Washington. President Trump's nominee to lead FEMA is pledging to be fair and reasonable in assessing requests for disaster. Cameron Hamilton led FEMA briefly last year until he was fired after